0: wave as thousands of firefighters and troops continue to battle unprecedented fires that have forced over 360,000 people to evacuate their homes. In a town in eastern Spain, residents describe devastating scenes from this weekend.
1: It was like in the movies where hell cracked the ground open and you see the red hell. That's how it was here. On Saturday night, this hill was horrific. In this area with houses, there were flames 15 to 20 meters tall. It was an atrocity. I can't describe the helplessness that a person feels to see their home, their neighbor's homes, their town, their neighborhood burning.
0: Spanish Prime Minister Pedro Sanchez linked the fires to the escalating climate emergency.
2: What we are living is not a succession of isolated events. As has been said before, it is the most painful expression of a climate emergency that is making sixth-generation wildfires more voracious, heat waves more frequent, and as a result, our territory more vulnerable. This is no longer an exception. It is the new reality. Summers are becoming increasingly difficult, destructive, and therefore deadly.
0: Here in the United States, major fires in Oregon have burned more than 1 million acres of land and forced the closure of Interstate 84 for some 70 miles. According to the Oregon Department of Forestry, there are dozens of active large fires burning across the state. Meanwhile, in Minnesota, fires have burned about 68,000 acres in Superior National Forest and nearby areas. The Washington Post reports the Biden administration had approved $10 million to thin out Superior National Forest to help prevent fires. But last year, the Trump administration's DOGE program paused or canceled nearly all the Forest Service's grant projects and funds. A former U.S. Forest Service district ranger said, quote, "Had that work been implemented, it would have been effective in stopping or slowing down these fires." President Trump is hosting Israeli Prime Minister Benjamin Netanyahu at the White House today for the first time since the U.S. and Israel launched their war against Iran 5 months ago. The meeting comes as Trump weighs his next steps in Iran. On Friday, Trump paused strikes after 2 weeks of attacks. On Monday, he told Axios, quote, "We are in very deep talks with Iran. If they don't work out, we'll go back to very strong military action," he said. In June, Trump and Netanyahu reportedly had a tense phone call, with Trump repeatedly calling the Israeli prime minister, quote, "effing crazy." Netanyahu will also attend today's funeral for Republican Senator Lindsey Graham, who died on July 11th. Over the weekend, The Wall Street Journal published an excerpt from an unreleased documentary showing Senator Graham cheering on the U.S. strikes on Iran.
3: Look what we've done here.
4: I know.
3: I almost cried.
4: Yeah.
3: I mean, like, how long have we been pushing this?
4: Well, I mean, you've been pushing this for years, right?
3: Right. It's here. I talked to Trump this morning.
4: It's literally.
3: Oh, he's jacked.
4: Yeah.
3: It's the best thing I've ever done. He loves. He loves blowing stuff up. So, you know, there are a lot of people inside didn't want to do it. So I've had my challenges.
0: Ukrainian President Volodymyr Zelensky will also meet with President Trump and then attend Graham's funeral. Zelensky's visit comes days after a Russian ballistic missile struck a large military technology and drone exhibition near Kyiv that had been organized to show off Ukraine's drone technology. The attack killed at least 10 people and injured close to 100. Meanwhile, Ukraine has attacked a major Russian fuel storage depot located more than 800 miles from the Ukrainian border. The Ugandan government has started distributing emergency food relief after 19 people reportedly died in the east of the country due to prolonged drought. The Famine Early Warning Systems Network, a global mapping network on food security, reported conditions of drought in the Karamoja region of Uganda. Crops have failed due to inadequate rain, leaving 1.5 million people in the area to face food shortages and malnutrition. This comes as the World Food Program has been forced to drastically scale back aid to Uganda after significant funding cuts, most recently from USAID. The Trump administration filed an emergency application to the Supreme Court to allow an executive order that would restrict voting by mail. This comes after a federal appeals court blocked key parts of the executive order over the weekend. The Supreme Court has until August 3rd to respond. Under Trump's executive order, the Department of Homeland Security would create state-by-state lists of eligible voters who are citizens. The U.S. Postal Service would then use the list provided by states to assess if voters should be allowed to vote by mail. In Michigan, Democratic Senate candidates Dr. Abdul El-Sayed and Congressmember Haley Stevens sparred on Monday in the final debate before next Tuesday's primary. It's one of the most closely watched Senate races in the country. The debate moderator, Roop Raj, questioned Stevens about receiving funding from AIPAC, the American-Israel Public Affairs Committee.
5: Congresswoman, specifically about AIPAC money, more than $46 million has been spent on AIPAC spending to back your campaign. A lot of people wonder if that is something where they're, you know, you're going to do their bidding when you, should you win this seat. Is that something people should be concerned about? And if not, why not?
6: Absolutely not, Roop. Look, I have been very clear, consistent, and transparent, and I have continued to be. I want to see long-term peace. I want to see a two-state solution. I am deeply proud to represent one of the largest Jewish populations in a congressional district in the country.
0: During the debate, Dr. El-Sayed repeatedly criticized Congressmember Stevens for taking AIPAC money.
5: So I just want to say the difference between us is $46 million of AIPAC spending. They've set a record in this race to help elect my opponent because they know that she'll be a reliable vote, just like she took last week to send your tax dollars to a foreign government that is aiding, arming, and abetting the very people who want to foreclose on the possibility of Palestinian self-determination.
0: ICE is reportedly stepping up plans to arrest and deport Haitian migrants, as hundreds of thousands of Haitians are set to lose their status under TPS, the Temporary Protected Status Program. The Supreme Court last month sided with the Trump administration to end TPS for Haitians and Syrians. According to an internal government document, the plans to round up and deport Haitian immigrants could start this week. Gerline Joseph, executive director of the Haitian Bridge Alliance, said, quote, "Once again, our community members find themselves in a state of extreme trauma, fear, and terror. One of them told me it feels like a tsunami or an earthquake with nonstop aftershock," she said. The Trump administration's issued new regulations that could result in hundreds of thousands of asylum seekers being sent directly to deportation proceedings instead of giving them a chance to be interviewed first by an asylum officer. The rule could impact 440,000 cases. Doris Meisner, the director of the U.S. Immigration Policy Program at the Migration Policy Institute, said, quote, "The ultimate impact of making this change certainly seems to be to try to deny as many cases as possible without regard to the fairness of the determination," unquote. This comes as the Trump administration has fired more than 100 immigration judges and replace them with military lawyers and former prosecutors for the Department of Homeland Security. The Justice Department dropped its case against SEIU union leader David Huerta. Last year, he was charged with obstructing an officer after being arrested while protesting ICE raids in Los Angeles. Video from the event showed a masked officer shoving Huerta to the ground during the demonstration. In a statement, Huerta said the Trump DOJ, quote, "is finally admitting what we knew from day one and what was obvious to anyone who saw the videos. The charge against me was baseless, meant to intimidate anyone who dares to speak out, organize, or demand justice," union president Huerta said. In Brazil, the eldest son of jailed former President Jair Bolsonaro has formally launched a campaign to challenge President Luiz Inácio Lula da Silva in Brazil's next election. Flavio Bolsonaro is a right-wing senator who's already received the backing of Argentine President Javier Milei and Israeli Prime Minister Benjamin Netanyahu. Jair Bolsonaro is serving a 27-year prison sentence for leading a coup attempt against his 2022 election defeat to Lula. In other news from Latin America, former Honduran President Juan Orlando Hernandez has returned to Honduras 8 months after receiving a pardon from President Trump. In 2024, Hernandez was sentenced to a 45-year prison term in the United States for taking part in what prosecutors described as, quote, one of the largest and most violent drug trafficking conspiracies in the world, unquote. Hernandez still faces corruption charges in Honduras, but an arrest warrant against him was recently canceled. His brother, Tony Hernandez, remains in prison in the United States. The Washington Post is reporting the Trump administration's campaign of blowing up boats in the Caribbean and Pacific has not reduced the amount of cocaine entering the United States. A previously unreported assessment by the Drug Enforcement Administration concludes the attacks have failed to affect the supply or price of cocaine in the United States. The U.S. boat strikes have killed at least 221 people since September. No evidence has been made public linking the boats to drug traffickers. Last week, Democratic Congressmember Chuy Garcia called for an independent investigation into the strikes, as well as the recent murder of the Ecuadorian prosecutor Alexandra Bravo, who was fatally shot along with her sister by a hitman on a motorcycle last month in the city of Manta. DropSite News reports that at the time of her killing, she was investigating U.S. strikes on three Ecuadorian boats in which 36 passengers survived. Bravo was investigating claims by the survivors that they'd been abducted, then tortured by American gunmen in U.S. military uniforms aboard a U.S.-flagged patrol ship. In Chile, police say they've captured a man sentenced back in 2023 for the kidnapping and murder of folk singer and activist Victor Jara under the dictatorship of Augusto Pinochet. Nelson Haas was one of a group of military officers who was charged with Jara's murder. He fled from authorities after his sentence was announced and was captured over the weekend. Jara was a pacifist who supported the socialist President Salvador Allende and was tortured and shot 44 times 5 days after the coup brought Pinochet to power in 1973. Salvador Allende died in the palace on September 11, 1973. To see more of our coverage about Victor Jara, go to democracynow.org. Kentucky's Republican Senator Mitch McConnell's office released a new photo of him since he first entered the hospital last month after a fall at his home. McConnell has missed 38 roll call votes in the Senate and has not done any media interviews since he was hospitalized. New York Democratic Congressmember Alexandria Ocasio-Cortez called on Senator McConnell to speak to the public or resign.
7: If he can't give us an update, he should resign. Absolutely.
8: In addition to the one that he already did, the one he sent out about a week and a half ago.
7: I think it's been very clear to people across Kentucky that his update was not sufficient.
0: And a powerful 6.8 magnitude earthquake has hit southwest Japan, damaging buildings and highways. Many people are reportedly trapped inside a shopping center in the town of Kashima. And those are some of the headlines. This is Democracy Now!, democracynow.org, The War and Peace Report. I'm Amy Goodman. As the Trump administration threatens to intensify its global campaign to crush radical left terrorism, quote unquote, we look at a new 100

0: Republican-led House Ways and Means Committee subpoenaed three left-leaning nonprofit organizations, including Breakthrough News, demanding the independent online news outlet hand over internal communications and financial records. The subpoena also targeted the New York-based political education group People's Forum and Tricontinental Institute for Social Research. Breakthrough News says it's being targeted over its coverage of U.S. mass deportations, ICE abuses, Cuba, Palestine solidarity, and U.S. foreign policy. Breakthrough News has launched a fundraiser to pay for legal expenses. In a statement, the outlet said, quote, "For years, Republican lawmakers have painted a target on our backs, falsely claiming our political views and reporting are part of some foreign plot," unquote. For more, we're joined by two guests. In Washington, D.C., Medea Benjamin is co-founder of Code Pink. She returned to Cuba in April and is the author of several books on Cuba, including No Free Lunch, Food and Revolution in Cuba Today. And in Beirut, Lebanon, we're joined by Rania Khalek, journalist at Breakthrough News, where she hosts programs Dispatches and BT Live. Her recent Substack post is headlined, "Congress Just Subpoenaed Our Newsroom for Doing Journalism." Medea Benjamin, let's begin with you. You read the entire State Department report on Cuba. If you can start off by laying out what's in it, but also begin for context for a global audience by talking about the congressional hearings that Code Pink has interrupted, the anti-war group, to get a sense of the politics of Code Pink and why it might be targeted.
1: Well, just in this last month, we've had an opportunity to speak out at some of the very important congressional hearings when Secretary of War Pete Hegseth was making his case for the U.S. to pay billions of dollars for this unprovoked, reckless war in Iran. Marco Rubio, when he talked about the State Department's policies that have wreaked such havoc around the world, and forget that he's supposed to be a diplomat. One of the recent ones was Mike Walsh, the U.S. representative to the United Nations, who declared at the United Nations that there was no U.S. blockade on Cuba and was there telling the members of Congress how well the U.S. war in Iran was going. So these are some of the recent hearings. And yes, it gives a sense of our politics, which is we're a peace organization. We don't want to see the U.S. waging war around the world. We don't want to see the U.S. supporting Israel. We want to live in cooperation. We want our diplomats to be diplomats.
0: So talk about the report and also what has happened to Code Pink. Has Code Pink been subpoenaed? Have you personally been subpoenaed?
1: I personally have not. Code Pink is being investigated by the Treasury Department as a result of this March trip that you mentioned, the Nuestra America convoy, where we took humanitarian aid for the children's hospitals to try to help Cuba with the rising infant mortality rates as a result of this brutal blockade. And they are asking us for all kinds of ridiculous information about everything we brought to Cuba, who we gave it to, the receipts. And this is, of course, in the context of the attacks on U.S. organizations and the U.S. State Department report that you mentioned, Amy, that is just incredible piece of garbage, 100 pages, trying to link U.S. movements, whether in the 60s and 70s or today, movements for Black Lives Matter against ICE, the movements in student universities, linking all of these to Cuba, connecting it to Cuba, the connections to Russia, to China, to Iran, to paint this picture of a tiny island nation that is trying to overthrow the United States. In fact, it says it wants to conquer the U.S. It wants to erase the U.S. from the earth. Absolutely absurd. And of course, every accusation is a confession because it's the United States that has tried to overthrow the Cuban government from

0: 1960, as we saw in the 1960 memo that says U.S. should use hunger and desperation to overthrow the Cuban government. It accuses Cuba of trying to interfere all over Latin America when this has been the modus operandi of the United States to try to shape Latin America in its own interests. And it talks about Cuban interference in U.S. internal affairs. We say, let's look at Israel that has had more of an impact on U.S. policy than Cuba could ever dream of.
1: And if you can talk about the condition of Cuba today, I mean, is Marco Rubio, who himself is Cuban-American, talks about, as you said, Cuba trying to overthrow the United States. I think the United States, the Trump administration, has been very clear about trying to overthrow Cuba. Right now, blackout after blackout, its economy asunder, the sanctions against Cuba strangling it. If you can talk about the conditions on the ground for this report to be coming out now.
0: It is just criminal what the United States is doing to Cuba. It's had these sanctions for a long time, but they have increased to a new degree that we have never seen before, with an oil blockade that since January, President Trump said not a drop of oil will get into Cuba. There was one Russian tanker and that's it. Imagine a country that is trying to survive without oil. It means there's not electricity. It means that the roads are empty because there's no public transportation. It means that people's food rots in the refrigerator. And it also means that more babies are dying in the hospitals. More women are giving birth to low-weight babies. It means that people don't have access to cancer medicines and other medicines they need. This is the most cruel policy. And let's remember that Cuba at one time was a country that did manage to have infant mortality rates and life expectancy that rivaled the United States, and also a country that spread its message of trying to save lives all around the world with these medical missions that have saved millions of lives in some of the poorest countries in the world, that have organized and built hospitals around the world, that have trained medical doctors. In fact, in the midst of this crisis, they just graduated 1,600 doctors from 71 countries, including Palestine, in Cuba. So the fact that Cuba hasn't been able to survive is quite remarkable, but the situation is catastrophic.
1: Earlier this month, the State Department hosted an international summit where White House advisor Stephen Miller described the left as enemies of civilization. This is part of Stephen Miller's speech.
2: Here in the United States, we have taken the necessary and essential action of formally recognizing left-wing violence as a form of political terrorism that is a direct threat to our national security and the survival of our Republican form of government. President Trump issued a directive. In our parlance, it's called a National Security Presidential Memorandum, or NSPM, NSPM 7 to be exact, that directs for the first time in American history all of our law enforcement and intelligence agencies to work together to disrupt, identify, defund, debank, arrest, and prosecute these political terrorists that are operating in our country. It's very important to understand that left-wing political terrorism seeks as its ultimate end the overthrow of our system and form of government.
1: Finally, Medea Benjamin, that's Stephen Miller. If you can respond to what he's saying.
0: Well, what I think is that we are seeing the results of his twisted mind in the attacks on so many of our organizations in the U.S., and it's a time for us to come together. We encourage people to go to the Code Pink website. There is a note now that you can sign to send a message to Marco Rubio about what do you think of his garbage Cuba report and attacks on U.S. groups. We can't be intimidated. This is really a moment in history that is so dangerous for us in the United States and for the world. Let's come together and fight harder.
1: So last week, the Republican-led House Ways and Means Committee subpoenaed three left-leaning nonprofit organizations, including Breakthrough News, demanding the independent online news outlet hand over internal communications. We're joined now by Rania Khalik, a Beirut-based journalist at Breakthrough News, where she hosts programs Dispatches and BT Live. Your Substack post is headlined, "Congress Just Subpoenaed Our Newsroom for Doing Journalism." And this came out soon after that speech of Stephen Miller and their so-called terrorism summit. If you can respond about what's happening to Breakthrough News and how you're responding to the subpoena.
3: Yeah, thanks so much, Amy. And you're absolutely right. I mean, this subpoena came on the heels of that anti-communist summit where Stephen Miller spoke from that clip you just showed. And on the heels of that Cuba report that basically identified opposition to the blockade in Cuba, as well as all kinds of other criticisms of U.S. foreign policy as being part of some foreign plot. And this subpoena we received is part of a longstanding attack against us. We've been under attack from Trump's right-wing allies in Congress for years now. However, we started receiving letters from the Ways and Means Committee earlier this year, basically pointing to our viewpoints as a problem and justification for why they wanted us to turn over First Amendment protected materials. In fact, in these letters they've been sending us, they specifically mention our coverage of Israel's genocide in Gaza and of the ICE kidnappings and killings across the country that have sparked massive uprisings. And they also accuse us of anti-American rhetoric, which is just, you know, summoning the ghosts of the House Un-American Activities Committee during the McCarthyism era. So this is a flagrant attack on our First Amendment rights as an independent media outlet. And everybody should be alarmed. Everybody who cares about a free press and cares about free speech should be alarmed about an attack like this. I mean, the Ways and Means Committee is supposed to be reviewing tax policy, and they're coming after a tiny nonprofit. If they really wanted to review tax policy, they could go after the massive nonprofits across the country. And they're explicitly saying it's because of our viewpoints.
1: So you mentioned Joe McCarthy, and especially for the youngest generation who's listening right now, they might not know who you're talking about. I want to turn to Senator Joe McCarthy speaking in 1952 during the Red Scare.
4: One communist on the faculty of one university is one communist too many. Even if there are only one communist in the State Department, that would still be one communist too many.
1: So that was Wisconsin Senator Joe McCarthy. If you, Rania, can talk about how this is affecting Breakthrough News, having to deal with news and U.S. foreign policy, of course, around the world, and at the same time, how you answer this subpoena.
3: Well, we have legal counsel. Our lawyers have been responding to the letters, and they are aggressively challenging these violations of our constitutional rights. And under no circumstances will Breakthrough News be compromising or surrendering our First Amendment rights or the freedom of the press. So we will absolutely be fighting this through our lawyers. As for the McCarthyism here, you know, Amy, I think it's interesting because there's an important lesson I think we should take from the McCarthyist era, and that is, you know, during that time, they got the public on board. That's the reason it worked. It wasn't the committees. It was because they got the public on board. What's interesting about what's happening right now is they're attempting to criminalize dissent and an independent press because they're losing the argument. You know, we at Breakthrough News, our viewpoints are not fringe, right? It's opposition to the genocide in Gaza. It's, you know, desiring, you know, free healthcare across the U.S. It's opposition to these ICE kidnappings and killings. These are actually in keeping with the majority of Americans across the country. And so this administration is deeply unpopular. Its agenda is unpopular. Meanwhile, we see progressive politics are ascendant. Socialist candidates are winning primaries. The movement, you know, against the genocide in Gaza is growing. So this foreign plot smear is all they have left because they can't win on their merits. And that's what people need to understand this as. So we at Breakthrough News, we're going to continue to do our reporting. People can go to our website, BreakthroughNews.org, signed the petition to drop this this attack on the First Amendment. And if you can, donate to our legal expenses, because at the end of the day, we're a tiny outlet. We have a microscopic budget compared to the, you know, massive corporate media outlets that run the airwaves. Every dollar that we spend on, you know, these legal fees is a dollar we can't spend on reporting. And I think they're just trying to drain us of our resources to silence us, but we're not going to be silenced.
1: It's very interesting. We're speaking now in the wake of the Department of Justice dropping the subpoenas against the New York Times, their reporters, and one of the reporters' mother, their spouses, as their lawyers took on the Department of Justice. And finally, as we talk about McCarthy, let's not forget that Joseph McCarthy hired Roy Cohen as chief counsel for HUAC, the House Un-American Activities Committee, the Senate Permanent Subcommittee on Investigations, in January of 1953. And President Trump learned at the knee of Roy Cohen in New York. Your final comments, Rania Khalik.
3: Well, you know, I just want to say, these allegations of, you know, being influenced by foreign governments or a foreign plot. You know, Amy, I'm an agent of reality and an agent of the truth because I'm a journalist. I'm not an agent of some foreign power. And I'm speaking to you from Beirut, Lebanon, where I watch my U.S. tax dollars fund the Israeli bombs that get dropped on my family. That's what moves me to do the kind of journalism that I'm doing. That's what moves me to oppose the genocide in Gaza and oppose the blockade on Cuba, again, in keeping with the majority of American sentiment. So I'm going to keep doing the journalism that I'm doing. Breakthrough News is going to keep reporting. And we all have to unite and push back, because this isn't just about Breakthrough News. It's about an independent press. It's about free speech. It's about the First Amendment. It starts with Breakthrough News, but if we let them win, next they come after Democracy Now! And it only gets bigger from there.
1: Medea Benjamin and Rania Khalik, I want to thank you both. Rania Khalik is the journalist at Breakthrough News, based in Beirut, Lebanon, and Medea Benjamin, co-founder of Code Pink, joining us from Washington, D.C. Coming up, at the request of Secretary of State Marco Rubio, ICE deported a Colombian activist. The reason? His criticisms of the far-right Trump-endorsed Colombian president-elect. We'll go to Bogota. Stay with us.
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1: This is Democracy Now!, democracynow.org, The War and Peace Report. I'm Amy Goodman. As we talk about a case that is quite remarkable, we're joined right now in Bogota, Colombia, by Beto Corral. He was living in Phoenix, Arizona, when federal immigration agents arrested him at his home in June after he filed criminal charges against the Colombian, now far-right, president-elect Abelardo de la Espriella. In a memo obtained by the New York Times back in June, U.S. Secretary of State Marco Rubio wrote, quote, "Allow Corral Garrido to remain in the United States undermines U.S. foreign policy interests in Colombia's democratic processes and signals that foreign nationals may use U.S. platforms to conduct politically motivated disinformation campaigns and litigation targeting foreign democratic actors without consequence," unquote. Beto Corral is a supporter of the current Colombian president, Gustavo Petro. In his memo, U.S. Secretary of State Marco Rubio claimed, quote, "Corral Garrido has used his presence in the United States to conduct political activity in support of the Petro government," unquote, and accused Corral of attacking de la Espriella and undermining Colombia's democratic process. Since Trump's return to office, Rubio has used his powers as Secretary of State to target individual immigrants for prosecution and deportation, including student protesters such as the Palestinian advocate Mahmoud Khalil. But according to The New York Times, this memo appeared to be the first to recommend the deportation of an activist in relation to a presidential election in a foreign country, in this case, Colombia. Beto Corral reportedly arrived in the U.S. in 2015 on a tourist visa and had a pending asylum application. He was deported to Colombia on July 16th after about a month in ICE custody. We go now to Bogota, Colombia, to speak with Beto Corral himself. We're also joined in Boston by his attorney, Elizabeth Shaw, who is a partner at Humanitas Legal Group. Beto, let's begin with you. Can you talk about the day of your arrest and what happened to you in ICE detention?
8: Hi, good morning. Thank you for joining me. I was detained on June 16th by ICE agents, HSE agents, while detained me. I was grocery shopping with my son, and when I arrived home, they raised their weapons. But as soon as they saw that I was with my young son and my dog, they lowered the guns. They then allowed me to go into the apartment to put away the groceries, leave my son and my dog there because, you know, the weather in Phoenix in June. And I tried to call my son's mother, so she called me. Pick him up, my son and my dog. They never presented me with a warrant or any other legal document. They simply handcuffed me once I got into the vehicle, put me in the shackles. What was most surprised was that after we started driving, one of the HSEC agents asked me, what you did it? And I'm very surprised because that guys detained me and they don't have reason, don't know the reason. It's very, I am very surprised, and
1: Beto,
8: this situation is very hilarious.
1: I want to explain to our viewers and listeners around the world, when you say HSI agents, that's Homeland Security Investigations. So they take you, and you end up in ICE detention, which jail, for a month, and explain what happened to you there.
8: Yes. After that, I was taken to the detention facility in Florence, in Arizona, where I was beating and the ICE agents in Florence don't give me water, don't give me a food. They struck me my legs and put me the shackles on my hands and my feet and my hips. I was held there for about 4 hours. Then around 3 p.m., they kick my legs and show me out to the detention facility, put me into a van and drove me through northern Arizona, crossing the border into New Mexico. However, when then he did salt, which seemed very strange, looking out the window, I noticed that we were approximate to El Paso, maybe 10 p.m. Soon after, I realized we were arriving at the detention facility in El Paso. In El Paso, I was don't give any food or water. I remained there for one day and a half. After that, I was transported by plane to Omaha, Nebraska, then to Minneapolis, then to Alexandria, Louisiana. From there, I was taken by bus to Mississippi. And after 5 days in Mississippi, I was transferred to Jena in Louisiana. Through this entry time, I was always keep in solitary confinement. During the transfer, I was never given any food. Only after we arrived to each detention facility, I was not given water either. And the treatment I received was inhuman. And I was always single, old, and 100 first.
1: I want to bring your lawyer into this conversation, Elizabeth Shaw, one of the lawyers representing our guest from Colombia, because he was deported there, Franklin Humberto Corral Garrido, better known as Beto Corral. Elizabeth Shaw, explain exactly, after being here for over a decade, why Beto was picked up and the clarity of this memo that the New York Times got a hold of, written by Marco Rubio, the Secretary of State, specifically talking about his support for candidates in his own country of Colombia.
9: Right. I think we only really need to look at the timeline of events that took place here. The weekend before Beto was arrested in Arizona, he was actually in Miami, Florida, with other Colombian expats, and they were demonstrating and speaking out about their political opinion in regards to the upcoming election that was happening the following weekend. And when he arrived back home, there was the memo issued by Marco Rubio that morning, and by that afternoon, he was detained by HSI agents. And on the same day, the incoming president, De La Esparia, had made tweets that honestly looked like they did allude to Beto's arrest. And so it's very clear that he was exercising his First Amendment speech in Miami, returned home, and then was arrested for that speech.
1: This is a part of a clip you posted on Instagram outside a luxury apartment building in Miami, Bristol Tower, where far-right Colombian president-elect Abelardo de la Esparria at one point owned property. He's a lawyer and a businessman who's faced scrutiny over the source of his fortune and his alleged links to Colombian clients, including Alex Saab, an ultra-wealthy fixer for former Venezuelan president Nicolas Maduro, who's currently in federal custody in a Brooklyn jail awaiting trial. Let's go to that clip of Beto Corral.
10: This apartment was purchased with money belonging to Venezuela's poor, which is why I'm here in Miami, a city teeming with such stories, fortunes, luxury apartments, and properties acquired by individuals directly or indirectly linked to the Venezuelan regime. And yet, from here, they spend their time criticizing.
1: So clearly, Corral is speaking as an activist. If you can, Elizabeth Shaw, respond to Marco Rubio saying, quote, Corral Garrido has used his presence in the United States to conduct political activity in support of the Petro government, democratically elected president in Colombia.
9: What he is condemning is everyone's right here in the United States to have and hold their own political opinion. And the problem that Marco Rubio and the Trump administration has is that that stated opinion, which is widely followed on Beto's various accounts across social media, is that that is against what they are in support of.
1: And so where does his case stand now, already deported to Colombia?
9: And I would like to clarify that point. Beto was not deported. His legal team had negotiated a deal for him to accept voluntary departure, meaning that he is not deported from the United States. He left on his own accord and without expense to the United States government. And so at this point, he has withdrawn his asylum application in accordance with the grant of voluntary departure and is now in Colombia, making his plans for his next steps for safety.
1: And if you can tell us, Beto, as we wrap up now, what are you afraid of at this point as the Trump-backed president-elect is about to become president in the next weeks of Colombia?
8: Yes, I have fear for my family. My family is the most important to me. Do you hear my lawyer? The reasons why I was detained, I already know everyone. The memorando issued by Marco Rubio contains defamatory, ridiculous, and non-essential allegation. It reflects a cynical form of fascism. They are essentially saying that I was detained simple because I expressed a different opinion. I was also targeted because I supported a different candidate than the one that one backed by the United States government. I repeat, it's unavailable. I never spoke about United States. If you ask me when the election in the United States are held, I honestly would, I don't know, because it's not something that concerns me. It's not my business. I can't vote in United States, so I don't believe it's my place to express opinions about your country. It's what it is. I only speak about politics of my country of origin. There is not international law that requires an asylum applicant to remain silent about the political affairs of their own country. On the contrary, the United States Supreme Court has held that all people living in United States are protected by the First Amendment. And
1: Beto
8: United
1: Corral,
8: States.
1: we're going to have to leave it there, but I thank you so much for being with us. We'll continue to follow your case. Beto Corral is a Colombian activist, political analyst, digital content creator, back in Colombia after being arrested and detained by ICE. And Elizabeth Shaw, an attorney with Humanitas Legal Group, speaking to us from Boston. Next up, we go to Berlin, Germany, where a man drove a van into a pride celebration, killing one, injuring 29. We'll speak to Berlin's queer commissioner. Stay with us.
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7: 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You can find more information, schedules, and tickets at pinecreeklodgemontana.com. They hope to see you soon for some music between the pines.
1: This is Democracy Now!, democracynow.org. I'm Amy Goodman. We end today's show in Germany, where a man drove a minivan into a crowd of people near Berlin's Pride celebration Saturday, killing one, injuring 29. Authorities later shot and killed the man during an operation Sunday. The alleged suspect was identified as Abdul Balut, a 21-year-old German citizen. According to authorities, he tried to join the Islamic State and was released from prison in May, despite being jailed for preparing an attack. This is Berlin's mayor, Kai Wegner.
12: I can only say that Berlin, as a city of freedom and diversity, will continue to stand strong and make its position clear. We will not allow anyone to take away our way of life or the way we live together.
1: On Sunday, thousands of people gathered around Brandenburg Gate in Berlin for a community vigil.
10: We are here today to commemorate the horrific attack and to honor those who were injured. And most importantly, we are, of course, with those who have lost loved ones and who witnessed this horrific act. But we are also with all those who are simply utterly shocked by the news. I'm from the Lambda Youth Network. We carry out youth work across the country, and our funding for next year has just been completely cut. That means we'll have to close our doors at the end of the year.
1: For more, we're joined by Alfonso Pontesano, the queer commissioner of the Berlin state government. Thank you so much for being with us, Alfonso. If you can, first of all, our condolences. Talk about what happened. You were there in the rally outside the Brandenburg Gate where there were thousands. Talk about what happened Saturday.
13: Well, we had an amazing day. People celebrating on the streets, their diversity, people celebrating their freedom, but also reminding everyone that we are still under attack from so many directions. Politics is changing. So next to the fact that we're celebrating, we're also protesting and demanding to be treated equally. At the evening, almost at the end of the celebrations, after a beautiful concert, suddenly the stage program stopped. And we got evacuated. And then later on, we found out that an attack had taken place. So I remained onto the streets of Berlin until deep into the night to be there and to show support as the queer commissioner of the city. But I could feel already the grief of my community and the feeling of feeling scared and insecure was all over the air of Berlin.
1: So you are a government official. You had called for proper security at the Pride celebration. Talk about the man who's been identified as Abdul Balut. According to authorities, Balut tried to join the Islamic State, was released from prison in May despite being jailed for preparing attempting to prepare an attack. Explain the preparations for this event, and do you feel let down by the government?
13: Well, the police in Berlin is doing, as I always say, an incredible job in trying to secure every big event in this city. The capital of Berlin sees around 9 to 10 demonstrations a day, being the capital of Germany. And especially by safeguarding the queer community, they're trying their very best. But at the end, there is no such thing as a 100% security. I have no idea yet what the investigations will bring to light and how a man could possibly enter the Tiergarten Park late at night with a van. I have no idea how that could happen. So the investigations will have to show it. But as far as I can say, police is really doing everything possible to safeguard every demonstration, and especially those that are affected and are including the LGBTI community in Berlin. Regarding the man, we have heard the news. We all know whatever the news outlets around the world already are talking about, a young man born here in Germany and being radicalized by the IS. And we have to see now what the further investigations bring along.
1: And can you talk about the fears that the far right will use this attack to continue fueling anti-Islam and anti-immigrant rhetoric while also condemning the violence against the LGBTQ community that you've been doing?
13: Well, it's a little bit like when an animal dies and birds come to rip apart the body and eat it. That's what's happening at the moment. Everyone is now focusing again on the racist and also Islamophobic comments. Yes, we do have a huge problem worldwide with radical Islamistic groups, such as the IS and others. We have a huge problem with religions in general who do not accept queer life at all. Some more, some less. But the idea of religions is not to include LGBTI people into their own ideology and beliefs. At the same time, we have to look at how political parties and how governments are now destroying everything that we as a queer community for decades and decades have fought for in order to be treated equally. The far right here in Germany is, of course, waiting for an attack like this one to use it in order to highlight that the foreigners are the problem. But by doing so, they completely forget and avoid to look at how much queerphobia there is in this country, in all various levels of structures, in schools, at the workplace, in churches, on the streets, in sports, and in so many other places. Yes, they might not come out onto the streets with a van and kill us in a big, huge group like possibly this attack could have done. And by saying so, I want to express my condolences to the family of the deceased woman, the deceased mother, and all of the injured people. But at the same time, we do have a huge problem of homophobia and queerphobia here in this country, fueled by rhetorics by democratic parties like the CDU and others. And we have to look at it. What does that cause when a chancellor says that, for example, the Berlin Reichstag is not a circus tent when mentioning that he doesn't want to have the rainbow flag flying over his roof during Pride Parade, and many other comments, derogatory comments that the chancellor himself has made in the past. This fuels the rhetoric, this fuels the hate, this fuels the insecurity within the LGBTI community, and we are under attack. And we have to mention that in order to highlight that people need to stop and think, what the hell are we doing at the moment? In which world are we trying to let children grow
1: who are LGBTI? We're going to have to leave it there. Alfonso Pantisano, queer commissioner of Berlin, speaking to us from Germany. That does it for our show. I'm Amy Goodman. Thanks for joining us.
7: 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It's time now for Rummaging in the Stash. I'm your host, Bob Wall, and every Tuesday night, I dig through my archive of concert recordings to find something to play for you. I've got a good lineup for you tonight, but first I want to thank an underwriter for their support of our programming here on KGVM. On Friday, July 31st, Weird Montana Records and Last Best Comedy present The Bozeman Takeover. It's a raucous evening of laughs and tunes. Three comedians bring the giggle juice alongside three bands ready to set your dancing shoes on fire. Bozeman's own Kyle Kulseth joins Leah Ticcioni of Livingston and Kane O'Neill of Butte to sling jokes for the folks. And furthermore, Hibernator, The Strangelies, and Anaconda Vice will take the stage humming and strumming pure fire. That's the Bozeman Takeover at Last Best Comedy on Friday, July 31st, 2026 at 7 p.m. All right, tonight I'm going to play the last of the sets from Gnarfest this year. These were all from the 27th of June of 2026. I'd played the first five sets two or three weeks ago on Rummaging in the Stash, and then I got a couple more of them in on Bedtime Bombshells this past Sunday night. I've got four more to go, and I'm going to squeeze them all into tonight's show. So just to let you know what's coming up, it kicked off with Brother Venus. They were followed by Gooch Slam, but that was one of the ones I put on Bedtime Bombshells. After that, a band from Seattle called Sunbather Die. Then from right here in Bozeman, Hot Milk and the Flower Palettes. And the whole thing wrapped up into a hot, sticky mess with Sticky from Kalispell, putting a cap on the whole weekend. So I'm going to play all those sets. We're going to kick it off here with Brother Venus. So kick back and get comfortable and enjoy.
14: What's up, everybody? We are Brother Venus. Thanks for coming to Gnarfest. Give a big shout out to Harley.

0: What's up, Narfest? We are Brother Venus. We actually have some merch back there. So if you want to see us after the show, or if you want to just bevel us and make through the box, that's cool too.
1: I can't promise as much moshing as the last couple bands, but
0: more than
1: do your best. We encourage.

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Thanks for Gnarfest for having us. 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

0: Thank you so much. That is Kurt Bender absolutely shredding the guitar. Back here in the back, slamming on the drums, Mr. Clayton Damjanovich.
1: Ooh, ooh, ooh, he's got the beats.
0: He's got the beats. Over here thumping on the bass, Mr. Nick Newville.
1: Oh, yeah!
0: My name is Cody Lindblom, and once again, we are Brother Venus. Thank you guys so much for coming. We got two more songs. Stick around for Goose Slam.
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Thank you guys so much. We got one more.

0: Thank you guys so much. We got Brother Venus. Stick around for Gooch Slam. That's all we got.
1: Oh, yeah!
2: That was Brother Venus live at Gnarfest, Gallatin Labor Temple, 27th of June of 2026. I've got some more to come, but I want to remind you that you are tuned to KGVM Bozeman, Gallatin Valley Community Radio. 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I'm your host, Bob Wall. This is Rummaging in the Stash. I've got another underwriter to thank before we get into some more music. KGVM thanks Abby Webster and her imaginary band for their support of our programming. Abby and the full band will be playing on the stage at Pine Creek on Sunday, August 23rd, 2026, with special guests Angela Autumn and Trinity Jane. That's Abby Webster and her imaginary band, with Angela Autumn and Trinity Jane playing some music between the pines at Pine Creek on Sunday, August 23rd. There's more information and tickets available at pinecreeklodge.com. The next band I'm going to play was out of Seattle. They came out for the show, and I think they'd played here in Bozeman one other time, and I had not made it down to see them, and I was sure glad I got to see them at the Labor Temple for Gnarfest. The band is Sunbather Die, so please enjoy.

Thanks.

Thanks.

Thank you for having us. 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We're gonna play a song that we're just calling Jet Lab, which is dumb as f, but it's new, so.

Yo, Carson, get up here. Okay, this is our second time ever in Bozeman, and you guys are like our favorite city in the whole world. Thank you again. We're suddenly not from Seattle, by the way. I don't think we said that yet, but thank you guys for having us. This is the coolest place we've ever played ever. Oh my God. 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We brought merch, but we don't want to sell it. We're just going to give it out. 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Be ready to grab them. They're all pretty big.

0: We'll be back soon, Bozo. We love you guys. Thank you for being here. Stick around for Hot Milk up next. Woo! 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
1: That was Send Bather Die live at Gnarfest, the second night, the 27th of June, 2026, down at the Gallatin Labor Temple. Thank you for tuning in tonight to Rummaging in the Stash. I'm your host, Bob Wall. 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Going to keep her rolling here with the penultimate act of Gnarfest, the next to the last one, so you don't have to go get your dictionary out if you didn't already know that. That was Hot Milk and the Flower Palettes. They're going to get all proggy on you here. Kick back and enjoy.

What's up, Narfist? Hot milk with the flower palette. Thanks for coming. I'm gonna play a real fast set for y'all tonight. Considering condensed milk.

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1: That was Hot Milk and the Flower Pallets, just about wrapping up Gnarfest on the 27th of June of 2026. Got one more act to go, but first I want to remind you, this is KGVM Bozeman, Gallatin Valley Community Radio, 95.9 FM, KGVM.org online. I'm your host, Bob Wall, and this is Rummaging in the Stash. We'll thank one more of our underwriters for helping support our programming. Got a job at a record store, 3 days a week, and no more than four. 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The same great music and gifts, that same weirdo store, now on Bozeman's West End. We're going to wrap her all up now with the last band, Sticky. They were here last year for Gnarfest, and they came back this year. Great time. They're great guys and had a really fun evening, and it was a great way to wrap up the whole shebang. So kick back and enjoy. Here's Sticky on Rummaging in the Stash.
2: Hey, everybody, we're Sticky. We're going to set right up here for you and go get your friends. Thank you so much, Gnarfest. This is such a sick event. Thank you to Harley. Happy birthday and everything. And thank you to each and every one of you for being here. Every band that's played, every person that's hung out and danced.

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We are Sticky. Thank you one more time for hanging out with us. You guys are such troopers. 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

0: me, Ricky Lake. Thank you all so much for being here. We got our sticky. We had our shirts and stuff right there. What a beautiful evening.
1: Thank you so much.
2: All right, that was it. That was the end of Gnarfest for 2026. Sticky wrapping things up there. And that's the end of tonight's Rummaging in the Stash. I'm your host, Bob Wall. I'll be back again next Tuesday night to do it again. I hope you'll stay tuned right here. We've got the Digital Waiting Room coming up next. DJ Ben will pick up some subgenre of electronic music to focus on. So stay tuned to see what he's going to play. And have a great night, everyone. 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
3: 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This is Surfing on a Rocket by Air.

All right. So yeah, that was Surfing on a Rocket by Air. You're listening to the 2-hour-long time slot called The Digital Waiting Room, where we explore various subgenres of electronic music, digital soundscapes, and synthesizer sounds. 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Thanks, Alara. So the theme for this evening here on the Digital Waiting Room is another loose one. It's really just continuing with some vibes, and the vibes are late 90s, early 2000s, chill ambient house, maybe? But it's not really something you can describe, it's something you gotta feel. So let's continue with our theme for this evening. Again, the last track was Surfing on a Rocket by Air, and coming up next, I got A Grand Love Theme by Kid Loco off of A Grand Love Story. Let's get into it.

It's not about getting drunk only. It's the only group with a very keen sense of how very, very short life is.

That last song was She Cries Your Name by Strange Cargo and William Orbit. Before that was Nightlight by Bonobo. And before that was Water from a Vine Leaf, also by William Orbit. 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Coming up next, we got Modular Mix by Air. 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

0: past few years to the traditional sounds of an English summer, the drone of lawnmowers, the smack of leather on willow, has been added a new noise.
1: What were the skies like when you were young?
2: They went on forever. We lived in Arizona, and the skies always had little fluffy clouds in them, and they were long and clear. There were lots of stars at night. And when it would rain, it would all turn. They were beautiful, the most beautiful skies, as a matter of fact. The sunsets were purple and red and yellow and on fire, and the clouds would catch the colors everywhere.

The last track you heard was called J'ai dormi sous l'eau by Air off of Premier Symptoms. Before that was Little Fluffy Clouds by The Orb. And before that was Modular Mix by Air. Coming up next, we have Everything You Do Is a Balloon by Boards of Canada. Let's get into it.

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The last track you just heard was Suzuki by Tosca. Before that was Lovely Head by Goldfrapp. And before that was Everything You Do Is a Balloon by Boards of Canada. 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Thanks, Grey Dog, for hosting live music and supporting community radio. So here on The Digital Waiting Room, the theme for this evening has been fairly loose, and it's basically chill, ambient-flavored music from the late 90s and early 2000s. The main inspiration of that was the band Air, and more specifically the album Moon Safari, which I have not played anything from this evening. Until now. Here's the opening track, La Femme d'Argent, by Air, off of Moon Safari. Let's get into it.

That was Les Nuits by Nightmares on Wax. Before that was Relaxing with Cherry by Kid Loco. And before that was La Femme d'Argent by Air. Coming up next, we got Cherry Blossom Girl, also by Air. Let's get into it.

The last track we just heard was The Fifth Exotic by Quantic. Before that was Lebanese Blonde by Thievery Corporation. And before that was Cherry Blossom Girl by Air. KGVM 95.9 is a community-supported radio station, and the only way we're able to do what we do is due to the generous support of the local community. 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Thanks, Whistlepig. Coming up next, let's mix it up a bit. This track is called Remind Me by Royksopp. Let's get into it.

The last track we heard was A Modern Midnight Conversation by the Chemical Brothers. Before that was Apple by Royksopp. And before that was Remind Me, also by Royksopp. This is Kelly Watches Stars by Air.

All right. The last track we just heard was Casanova 70, The Secret of Cool, by Air and Brendan Lynch. Before that was Kelly Watches Stars, by Air. KGVM Bozeman is a community-supported radio station, and the only way we're able to do what we do is due to the generous support of the local community. KGVM Bozeman would like to thank Bridger Animal Nutrition. 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This two-hour-long time slot is almost over. It's called the Digital Waiting Room, and we have been exploring digital soundscapes, electronic music, and synthesizer sounds for the past 2 hours. The theme for this evening has been pretty vague and open-ended, but the vibes inspired by late 90s, early 2000s ambient electronic music, such as the band Air, Moon Safari. But, you know, only inspired by it. Anyways, we have about 2 minutes left, and the background is Halcyon by Orbital. Let's get into it.

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0: This is Human Capital, news and features of Montana government. I'm J.P. Pomnikowski. Human Capital is a feature on Gallatin Valley Community Radio, KGVM Bozeman at 95.9 FM, and everywhere via streaming at kgvm.org. The U.S. Environmental Protection Agency has reached an agreement with Columbia Falls Aluminum Company that outlines the cleanup objectives for one of northwestern Montana's largest industrial pollution and contamination sites. Glencore, the owner of the sprawling, long-shuttered aluminum plant in Columbia Falls, has agreed to pay $57.6 million to mitigate pollution associated with decades of aluminum smelting. The agreement comes nearly a decade after the EPA added the Columbia Falls Aluminum Company site to the Superfund site National Priorities List. The 1,340-acre smelting site borders the Flathead River to the south, Cedar Creek Reservoir to the north, Tea Kettle Mountain to the east, and Cedar Creek to the west. Under the agreement, CFAC will be responsible for mitigating toxic byproducts such as arsenic, fluoride, and cyanide at the contaminated smelting site. Much of the waste will be consolidated at the site and capped, with material designed to prevent pollutants from further contaminating the surrounding soil and groundwater. About half of the smelting facility's total footprint, the most polluted portion, is incorporated into the Superfund site. But for the other land parcel, developers have big plans for those other areas of the site outside the official Superfund boundary. A 78-acre parcel area south of Aluminum Drive called Tea Kettle Heights is slated for a 421-unit residential development that would include a mix of apartments, townhomes, and single-family homes. Due to contamination on the site, the project developer plans to tie into city water rather than using groundwater to supply the units with water. As with other sites on the EPA's Superfund list, the analysis and cleanup timeline for the Columbia Falls Aluminum Company site is more of a marathon than a sprint. It's not uncommon for the EPA and the corporations that own Superfund sites, which include some of the most polluted landscapes in the country, to spend decades trying to manage contamination concerns associated with legacy industrial operations. Columbia Falls became an aluminum smelting powerhouse in the 1950s due to its proximity to the hydroelectricity dams situated up and down the Columbia River Basin, which provided the site's first owner, Anaconda Copper, with cheap, plentiful power. Swiss commodities giant Glencore purchased the Columbia Falls Aluminum Company property in 1999. Glencore will put $57.6 million into a fund dedicated to the federal government's past and future response costs, as well as future costs that the Montana Department of Environmental Quality incurs. A group of Flathead Valley citizens had pushed for the removal of the toxins rather than the waste-in-place strategy that the EPA decided on. But the agency determined that hauling the toxic material to an appropriate landfill would have incurred additional cost and risk. Montana fishing restrictions are in effect as river temperatures continue to rise and water flows slow as summer progresses. The fishing restrictions are designed to protect fish when high water temperatures and low flows create extra stress. The fishing restrictions are known as hoot owl restrictions because they are in effect from 2 p.m. to midnight on several rivers across the state. Morgan Jacobson, Montana Fish, Wildlife, and Parks Information Officer, said, "When maximum daily water temperatures exceed 73 degrees for three consecutive days, that's what triggers a daily fishing restriction in most water bodies. In some places where rivers are managed as a cutthroat trout fishery, that threshold is a bit lower,
3: at 66 degrees. But really, once water temperatures start getting into the 70-degree range, that's when we start looking to implement hoot owl restrictions. The fishing prohibitions apply to parts of the Big Hole River, the Madison, the Shields, the Yellowstone River, the Smith, the Upper Clark Fork, and the Bitterroot River. This is J.P. 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
4: Man of all time in the Country Music Hall of Fame. 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

0: KGVM thanks the Bozeman Folklore Society for their support. The Bozeman Folklore Society is dedicated to promoting, preserving, enjoying, and teaching the music, dance, and arts of traditional cultures. The Celtic Collective plays music at Valhalla Meadery on Friday evenings, and there's an open Celtic jam at Valhalla Meadery on Sunday afternoons. On Tuesday, August 4th, BFS is hosting a concert by Iona Fife at the Gallatin Labor Temple. Iona sings in the Scots language, so it'll be an opportunity to hear something a little bit different. On Tuesday, September 1st, BFS welcomes Alice DiMichele and Rob Kohler to the Gallatin Labor Temple for a show. And on Saturday, September 19th, Four Shillings Short will return to Bozeman for another show at the Gallatin Labor Temple. More information on all BFS activities is available at bozemanfolklore.org or on the Bozeman Folklore Society Facebook page. KGVM thanks Pine Creek Lodge for their support. Pine Creek Lodge in the Paradise Valley is a unique live music venue featuring shows under the stars and among the pines. Pine Creek's back window features food truck-style dining options, and they sell domestic and local beers and wines. The following shows are coming up at Pine Creek. The Travelin' McCorries on Wednesday, July 29th. Nick Shoulders with Riddy Armin on Thursday, July 30th. Future Birds with Deloyd Elzey, two nights, Friday, July 31st and Saturday, August 1st. James McMurtry with Betty Sue on Sunday, August 2nd. Daniel Donato's Cosmic Country on Wednesday, August 5th. The Larry Keel Experience with Buffalo Galaxy on Thursday, the 6th. The Brothers Comatose with The Bow Show on Friday, August 7th. The Used Boots Duo on Saturday, the 8th. Sister Sadie with W.C. Huntley on Sunday, the 9th. And many more. You can find more information, schedules, and tickets at pinecreeklodgemontana.com. They hope to see you soon for some music between the pines.
1: 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This is Human Capital, news and features of Montana government. I'm J.P. Pomnikowski. 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The U.S. Environmental Protection Agency has reached an agreement with Columbia Falls Aluminum Company that outlines the cleanup objectives for one of northwestern Montana's largest industrial pollution and contamination sites. Glencore, the owner of the sprawling, long-shuttered aluminum plant in Columbia Falls, has agreed to pay $57.6 million to mitigate pollution associated with decades of aluminum smelting. The agreement comes nearly a decade after the EPA added the Columbia Falls Aluminum Company site to the Superfund site National Priorities List. The 1,340-acre smelting site borders the Flathead River to the south, Cedar Creek Reservoir to the north, Tea Kettle Mountain to the east, and Cedar Creek to the west. Under the agreement, CFAC will be responsible for mitigating toxic byproducts such as arsenic, fluoride, and cyanide at the contaminated smelting site. Much of the waste will be consolidated at the site and capped with material designed to prevent pollutants from further contaminating the surrounding soil and groundwater. About half of the smelting facility's total footprint, the most polluted portion, is incorporated into the Superfund site. But for the other land parcel, developers have big plans for those other areas of the site outside the official Superfund boundary. A 78-acre parcel area south of Aluminum Drive called Tea Kettle Heights is slated for a 421-unit residential development that would include a mix of apartments, townhomes, and single-family homes. Due to contamination on the site, the project developer plans to tie into city water rather than using groundwater to supply the units with water. As with other sites on the EPA's Superfund list, the analysis and cleanup timeline for the Columbia Falls Aluminum Company site is more of a marathon than a sprint. It's not uncommon for the EPA and the corporations that own Superfund sites, which include some of the most polluted landscapes in the country, to spend decades trying to manage contamination concerns associated with legacy industrial operations. Columbia Falls became an aluminum smelting powerhouse in the 1950s due to its proximity to the hydroelectricity dams situated up and down the Columbia River Basin, which provided the site's first owner, Anaconda Copper, with cheap, plentiful power. Swiss commodities giant Glencore purchased the Columbia Falls Aluminum Company property in 1999. Glencore will put $57.6 million into a fund dedicated to the federal government's past and future response costs, as well as future costs that the Montana Department of Environmental Quality incurs. A group of Flathead Valley citizens had pushed for the removal of the toxins rather than the waste-in-place strategy that the EPA decided on. But the agency determined that hauling the toxic material to an appropriate landfill would have incurred additional cost and risk. Montana fishing restrictions are in effect as river temperatures continue to rise and water flows slow as summer progresses. The fishing restrictions are designed to protect fish when high water temperatures and low flows create extra stress. The fishing restrictions are known as hoot owl restrictions because they are in effect from 2 p.m. to midnight on several rivers across the state. Morgan Jacobson, Montana Fish, Wildlife, and Parks Information Officer, said, "When maximum daily water temperatures exceed 73 degrees for three consecutive days, that's what triggers a daily fishing restriction in most water bodies. In some places where rivers are managed as a cutthroat trout fishery, that threshold is a bit lower, at 66 degrees. But really, once water temperatures start getting into the 70-degree range, that's when we start looking to implement hoot owl restrictions. The fishing prohibitions apply to parts of the Big Hole River, the Madison, the Shields, the Yellowstone River, the Smith, the Upper Clark Fork, and the Bitterroot River." This is J.P. 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

he would brew. He'd follow me around, build me up, tear me down, till I'd be so bewildered I wouldn't know what to do. Might as well give up the fight.

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1: This is Human Capital, news and features of Montana government. I'm J.P. Pomnikowski. Human Capital is a feature on Gallatin Valley Community Radio, KGVM Bozeman at 95.9 FM and everywhere via streaming at kgvm.org. The U.S. Environmental Protection Agency has reached an agreement with Columbia Falls Aluminum Company that outlines the cleanup objectives for one of northwestern Montana's largest industrial pollution and contamination sites. Glencore, the owner of the sprawling, long-shuttered aluminum plant in Columbia Falls, has agreed to pay $57.6 million to mitigate pollution associated with decades of aluminum smelting. The agreement comes nearly a decade after the EPA added the Columbia Falls Aluminum Company site to the Superfund site National Priorities List. The 1,340-acre smelting site borders the Flathead River to the south, Cedar Creek Reservoir to the north, Tea Kettle Mountain to the east, and Cedar Creek to the west. Under the agreement, CFAC will be responsible for mitigating toxic byproducts such as arsenic, fluoride, and cyanide at the contaminated smelting site. Much of the waste will be consolidated at the site and capped, with material designed to prevent pollutants from further contaminating the surrounding soil and groundwater. About half of the smelting facility's total footprint, the most polluted portion, is incorporated into the Superfund site. But for the other land parcel, developers have big plans for those other areas of the site outside the official Superfund boundary. A 78-acre parcel area south of Aluminum Drive called Tea Kettle Heights is slated for a 421-unit residential development that would include a mix of apartments, townhomes, and single-family homes. Due to contamination on the site, the project developer plans to tie into city water rather than using groundwater to supply the units with water. As with other sites on the EPA's Superfund list, the analysis and cleanup timeline for the Columbia Falls Aluminum Company site is more of a marathon than a sprint. It's not uncommon for the EPA and the corporations that own Superfund sites, which include some of the most polluted landscapes in the country, to spend decades trying to manage contamination concerns associated with legacy industrial operations. Columbia Falls became an aluminum smelting powerhouse in the 1950s due to its proximity to the hydroelectricity dams situated up and down the Columbia River Basin, which provided the site's first owner, Anaconda Copper, with cheap, plentiful power. Swiss commodities giant Glencore purchased the Columbia Falls Aluminum Company property in 1999. Glencore will put $57.6 million into a fund dedicated to the federal government's past and future response costs, as well as future costs that the Montana Department of Environmental Quality incurs. A group of Flathead Valley citizens had pushed for the removal of the toxins rather than the waste-in-place strategy that the EPA decided on. But the agency determined that hauling the toxic material to an appropriate landfill would have incurred additional cost and risk. Montana fishing restrictions are in effect as river temperatures continue to rise and water flows slow as summer progresses. The fishing restrictions are designed to protect fish when high water temperatures and low flows create extra stress. The fishing restrictions are known as hoot owl restrictions because they are in effect from 2 p.m. to midnight on several rivers across the state. Morgan Jacobson, Montana Fish, Wildlife, and Parks Information Officer, said, "When maximum daily water temperatures exceed 73 degrees for three consecutive days, that's what triggers a daily fishing restriction in most water bodies. In some places where rivers are managed as a cutthroat trout fishery, that threshold is a bit lower, at 66 degrees. But really, once water temperatures start getting into the 70-degree range, that's when we start looking to implement hoot owl restrictions. The fishing prohibitions apply to parts of the Big Hole River, the Madison, the Shields, the Yellowstone River, the Smith, the Upper Clark Fork, and the Bitterroot River." This is J.P. 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
0: This is Human Capital, news and features of Montana government. I'm J.P. Pomnikowski. Human Capital is a feature on Gallatin Valley Community Radio, KGVM Bozeman at 95.9 FM, and everywhere via streaming at kgvm.org. The U.S. Environmental Protection Agency has reached an agreement with Columbia Falls Aluminum Company that outlines the cleanup objectives for one of northwestern Montana's largest industrial pollution and contamination sites. Glencore, the owner of the sprawling, long-shuttered aluminum plant in Columbia Falls, has agreed to pay $57.6 million to mitigate pollution associated with decades of aluminum smelting. The agreement comes nearly a decade after the EPA added the Columbia Falls Aluminum Company site to the Superfund site National Priorities List. The 1,340-acre smelting site borders the Flathead River to the south, Cedar Creek Reservoir to the north, Tea Kettle Mountain to the east, and Cedar Creek to the west. Under the agreement, CFAC will be responsible for mitigating toxic byproducts such as arsenic, fluoride, and cyanide at the contaminated smelting site. Much of the waste will be consolidated at the site and capped, with material designed to prevent pollutants from further contaminating the surrounding soil and groundwater. About half of the smelting facility's total footprint, the most polluted portion, is incorporated into the Superfund site. But for the other land parcel, developers have big plans for those other areas of the site outside the official Superfund boundary. A 78-acre parcel area south of Aluminum Drive called Tea Kettle Heights is slated for a 421-unit residential development that would include a mix of apartments, townhomes, and single-family homes. Due to contamination on the site, the project developer plans to tie into city water rather than using groundwater to supply the units with water. As with other sites on the EPA's Superfund list, the analysis and cleanup timeline for the Columbia Falls Aluminum Company site is more of a marathon than a sprint. It's not uncommon for the EPA and the corporations that own Superfund sites, which include some of the most polluted landscapes in the country, to spend decades trying to manage contamination concerns associated with legacy industrial operations. Columbia Falls became an aluminum smelting powerhouse in the 1950s due to its proximity to the hydroelectricity dams situated up and down the Columbia River Basin, which provided the site's first owner, Anaconda Copper, with cheap, plentiful power. Swiss commodities giant Glencore purchased the Columbia Falls Aluminum Company property in 1999. Glencore will put $57.6 million into a fund dedicated to the federal government's past and future response costs, as well as future costs that the Montana Department of Environmental Quality incurs. A group of Flathead Valley citizens had pushed for the removal of the toxins rather than the waste-in-place strategy that the EPA decided on. But the agency determined that hauling the toxic material to an appropriate landfill would have incurred additional cost and risk. Montana fishing restrictions are in effect as river temperatures continue to rise and water flows slow as summer progresses. The fishing restrictions are designed to protect fish when high water temperatures and low flows create extra stress. The fishing restrictions are known as hoot owl restrictions because they are in effect from 2 p.m. to midnight on several rivers across the state. Morgan Jacobson, Montana Fish, Wildlife, and Parks Information Officer, said, "When maximum daily water temperatures exceed 73 degrees for three consecutive days, that's what triggers a daily fishing restriction in most water bodies. In some places where rivers are managed as a cutthroat trout fishery, that threshold is a bit lower, at 66 degrees. But really, once water temperatures start getting into the 70-degree range, that's when we start looking to implement hoot owl restrictions. The fishing prohibitions apply to parts of the Big Hole River, the Madison, the Shields, the Yellowstone River, the Smith, the Upper Clark Fork, and the Bitterroot River." This is J.P. 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
1: Next, here's a cover of Stairway to Heaven that might not get you kicked out of a music store. This is Rodrigo y Gabriela off their self-titled debut album.

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0: On Friday, July 31st, Weird Montana Records and Last Best Comedy present The Bozeman Takeover. It's a raucous evening of laughs and tunes. Three comedians bring the giggle juice alongside three bands ready to set your dancing shoes on fire. Bozeman's own Kyle Kulseth joins Leah Ticcioni of Livingston and Kane O'Neill of Butte to sling jokes for the folks. And furthermore, Hibernator, The Strangelys, and Anaconda Vice will take the stage humming and strumming pure fire. That's The Bozeman Takeover at Last Best Comedy on Friday, July 31st, 2026 at 7 p.m. KGVM thanks Pine Creek Lodge for their support. Pine Creek Lodge in the Paradise Valley is a unique live music venue featuring shows under the stars and among the pines. 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The following shows are coming up at Pine Creek: The Travelin' McCorys on Wednesday, July 29th, Nick Shoulders with Riddy Armin on Thursday, July 30th, Future Birds with Deloitte Elzey, two nights, Friday, July 31st and Saturday, August 1st, James McMurtry with Betty Sue on Sunday, August 2nd, Daniel Donato's Cosmic Country on Wednesday, August 5th, the Larry Keel Experience with Buffalo Galaxy on Thursday, the 6th, the Brothers Comatose with The Bow Show on Friday, August 7th, the Used Boots Duo on Saturday, the 8th, Sister Sadie with W.C. Huntley on Sunday, the 9th, and many more. You can find more information, schedules, and tickets at pinecreeklodgemontana.com. They hope to see you soon for some music between the pines.
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2: This is Human Capital, news and features of Montana government. I'm J.P. Pomnikowski. Human Capital is a feature on Gallatin Valley Community Radio, KGVM Bozeman at 95.9 FM, and everywhere via streaming at kgvm.org. The U.S. Environmental Protection Agency has reached an agreement with Columbia Falls Aluminum Company that outlines the cleanup objectives for one of northwestern Montana's largest industrial pollution and contamination sites. Glencore, the owner of the sprawling, long-shuttered aluminum plant in Columbia Falls, has agreed to pay $57.6 million to mitigate pollution associated with decades of aluminum smelting. The agreement comes nearly a decade after the EPA added the Columbia Falls Aluminum Company site to the Superfund site National Priorities List. The 1,340-acre smelting site borders the Flathead River to the south, Cedar Creek Reservoir to the north, Tea Kettle Mountain to the east, and Cedar Creek to the west. Under the agreement, CFAC will be responsible for mitigating toxic byproducts such as arsenic, fluoride, and cyanide at the contaminated smelting site. Much of the waste will be consolidated at the site and capped, with material designed to prevent pollutants from further contaminating the surrounding soil and groundwater. About half of the smelting facility's total footprint, the most polluted portion, is incorporated into the Superfund site. But for the other land parcel, developers have big plans for those other areas of the site outside the official Superfund boundary. A 78-acre parcel area south of Aluminum Drive called Tea Kettle Heights is slated for a 421-unit residential development that would include a mix of apartments, townhomes, and single-family homes. Due to contamination on the site, the project developer plans to tie into city water rather than using groundwater to supply the units with water. As with other sites on the EPA's Superfund list, the analysis and cleanup timeline for the Columbia Falls Aluminum Company site is more of a marathon than a sprint. It's not uncommon for the EPA and the corporations that own Superfund sites, which include some of the most polluted landscapes in the country, to spend decades trying to manage contamination concerns associated with legacy industrial operations. Columbia Falls became an aluminum smelting powerhouse in the 1950s due to its proximity to the hydroelectricity dams situated up and down the Columbia River Basin, which provided the site's first owner, Anaconda Copper, with cheap, plentiful power. Swiss commodities giant Glencore purchased the Columbia Falls Aluminum Company property in 1999. Glencore will put $57.6 million into a fund dedicated to the federal government's past and future response costs, as well as future costs that the Montana Department of Environmental Quality incurs. A group of Flathead Valley citizens had pushed for the removal of the toxins rather than the waste-in-place strategy that the EPA decided on. But the agency determined that hauling the toxic material to an appropriate landfill would have incurred additional cost and risk. Montana fishing restrictions are in effect as river temperatures continue to rise and water flows slow as summer progresses. The fishing restrictions are designed to protect fish when high water temperatures and low flows create extra stress. The fishing restrictions are known as hoot owl restrictions because they are in effect from 2 p.m. to midnight on several rivers across the state. Morgan Jacobson, Montana Fish, Wildlife, and Parks Information Officer, said, "When maximum daily water temperatures exceed 73 degrees for three consecutive days, that's what triggers a daily fishing restriction in most water bodies. In some places where rivers are managed as a cutthroat trout fishery, that threshold is a bit lower, at 66 degrees. But really, once water temperatures start getting into the 70-degree range, that's when we start looking to implement hoot owl restrictions. The fishing prohibitions apply to parts of the Big Hole River, the Madison, the Shields, the Yellowstone River, the Smith, the Upper Clark Fork, and the Bitterroot River." This is J.P. Pomnikowski for Human Capital on KGVM 95.9 FM and online at kgvm.org. 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

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I say you look so fine that I really want to make you mine. 4, 5, 6, come on and get your kicks. 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
1: 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You can find more information, schedules, and tickets at pinecreeklodgemontana.com. They hope to see you soon for some music between the pines.
0: 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This is Human Capital, news and features of Montana government. I'm J.P. Pomnikowski. Human Capital is a feature on Gallatin Valley Community Radio, KGVM Bozeman at 95.9 FM, and everywhere via streaming at kgvm.org. The U.S. Environmental Protection Agency has reached an agreement with Columbia Falls Aluminum Company that outlines the cleanup objectives for one of northwestern Montana's largest industrial pollution and contamination sites. Glencore, the owner of the sprawling, long-shuttered aluminum plant in Columbia Falls, has agreed to pay $57.6 million to mitigate pollution associated with decades of aluminum smelting. The agreement comes nearly a decade after the EPA added the Columbia Falls Aluminum Company site to the Superfund site National Priorities List. The 1,340-acre smelting site borders the Flathead River to the south, Cedar Creek Reservoir to the north, Tea Kettle Mountain to the east, and Cedar Creek to the west. Under the agreement, CFAC will be responsible for mitigating toxic byproducts such as arsenic, fluoride, and cyanide at the contaminated smelting site. Much of the waste will be consolidated at the site and capped, with material designed to prevent pollutants from further contaminating the surrounding soil and groundwater. About half of the smelting facility's total footprint, the most polluted portion, is incorporated into the Superfund site. But for the other land parcel, developers have big plans for those other areas of the site outside the official Superfund boundary. A 78-acre parcel area south of Aluminum Drive called Tea Kettle Heights is slated for a 421-unit residential development that would include a mix of apartments, townhomes, and single-family homes. Due to contamination on the site, the project developer plans to tie into city water rather than using groundwater to supply the units with water. As with other sites on the EPA's Superfund list, the analysis and cleanup timeline for the Columbia Falls Aluminum Company site is more of a marathon than a sprint. It's not uncommon for the EPA and the corporations that own Superfund sites, which include some of the most polluted landscapes in the country, to spend decades trying to manage contamination concerns associated with legacy industrial operations. Columbia Falls became an aluminum smelting powerhouse in the 1950s due to its proximity to the hydroelectricity dams situated up and down the Columbia River Basin, which provided the site's first owner, Anaconda Copper, with cheap, plentiful power. Swiss commodities giant Glencore purchased the Columbia Falls Aluminum Company property in 1999. Glencore will put $57.6 million into a fund dedicated to the federal government's past and future response costs, as well as future costs that the Montana Department of Environmental Quality incurs. A group of Flathead Valley citizens had pushed for the removal of the toxins rather than the waste-in-place strategy that the EPA decided on. But the agency determined that hauling the toxic material to an appropriate landfill would have incurred additional cost and risk. Montana fishing restrictions are in effect as river temperatures continue to rise and water flows slow as summer progresses. The fishing restrictions are designed to protect fish when high water temperatures and low flows create extra stress. The fishing restrictions are known as hoot owl restrictions because they are in effect from 2 p.m. to midnight on several rivers across the state. Morgan Jacobson, Montana Fish, Wildlife, and Parks Information Officer, said, "When maximum daily water temperatures exceed 73 degrees for three consecutive days, that's what triggers a daily fishing restriction in most water bodies. In some places where rivers are managed as a cutthroat trout fishery, that threshold is a bit lower, at 66 degrees. But really, once water temperatures start getting into the 70-degree range, that's when we start looking to implement hoot owl restrictions. The fishing prohibitions apply to parts of the Big Hole River, the Madison, the Shields, the Yellowstone River, the Smith, the Upper Clark Fork, and the Bitterroot River." This is J.P. 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
1: I'm Dr. Anthony Lizowitz, and this is Climate Connections. Melting ice is not the only reason global sea levels are rising. Climate change is also causing the ocean's water to expand, pushing it farther onto shore. As the climate warms, most of the additional heat in the atmosphere is absorbed by the ocean. Today, the surface of the ocean is about a degree and a half Fahrenheit warmer than it was in the 1800s. When water gets hotter, water molecules start to move farther and farther away from each other. This causes the water to take up more space, a phenomenon called thermal expansion. This expansion is too small to notice in a cup or a bathtub, but across thousands of miles of ocean, it has a big impact. Over the past 30 years, global sea levels have risen by more than 3 inches. And scientists estimate that thermal expansion is likely responsible for about a third to a half of that increase. Sea level rise is already making floods more common in many coastal cities, like Rockport, Texas, and Norfolk, Virginia. And as people add more planet-warming carbon pollution to the atmosphere, the ocean is warming and expanding, and glaciers are melting even faster. Together, these changes are causing sea levels to rise more rapidly and pushing the ocean farther onto shore. Climate Connections is produced by the Yale Center for Environmental Communication. To learn more about climate change, visit climateconnections.org.

0: I'm Rick Smith, and this is Labor History in 2. On this day in labor history, the year was 1969. That was the day AFSCME sanitation workers in Charlotte, North Carolina, walked off the job. More than 85% of the sanitation workers were black in this predominantly white southern city. It was their third garbage strike in a year. State statutes prohibited union contracts in municipal agencies, but AFSCME was determined to win union recognition and establish an agreement with the city. Southern director for AFSCME, James Pierce, thundered, quote, "We'll bring in whatever help we can get if the city tries to break the strike. We can turn this place into a Memphis or a Charleston in a few days." Of course, Pierce was referring to the two victorious strikes by black workers that had rocked the South within the past year. Black sanitation workers in Memphis walked out in a historic strike in the spring of 1968. Hospital workers in Charleston, South Carolina, had just won their strike days earlier. Pierce outlined the issues at stake. According to the Asheville Citizen-Times, the Charlotte City Council had adopted its final budget without providing dues checkoff, without adhering to established grievance procedures or seniority rights, and without adding important safety precautions for garbage collection. At first, Charlotte's mayor asserted claims that the strike was about dues checkoff, but Pierce shot back about broken promises regarding the establishment of safety committees and non-discrimination enforcement. By the end of the month, a tentative agreement was in place. Strikers won all demands except dues checkoff. But as hospital workers soon found out in Charleston, South Carolina, the city council refused to carry out its agreement with the union. Sanitation workers in Charlotte would strike twice, unsuccessfully, over the next year and a half. Labor History in 2 brought to you by the Illinois Labor History Society and The Rick Smith Show. For more information, go to laborhistoryin2.com.
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2: 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The following shows are coming up at Pine Creek: The Travelin' McCorys on Wednesday, July 29th, Nick Shoulders with Riddy Armin on Thursday, July 30th, Future Birds with Deloyd Elzey, two nights, 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on Thursday, the 6th, The Brothers Comatose with The Bow Show on Friday, August 7th, The Used Boots Duo on Saturday, the 8th, Sister Sadie with W.C. Huntley on Sunday, the 9th, and many more. You can find more information, schedules, and tickets at pinecreeklodgemontana.com. 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
1: It's time for Field Notes, brought to you by the Montana Natural History Center. I looked out my window one spring morning to see the solid green yard below, devoid of any flowers. The landscapers came by recently, so maybe mowing chopped the flower heads off? But around 11 a.m. I glanced again to a lawn suddenly littered with yellow blooms, tiny scattered suns getting a late start to the day. The common dandelions, or Taraxacum officinale, persisted. Perhaps the landscapers didn't bother trying to remove the dandelions because they knew the effort would be futile. When I was a child, my dad taught me how to use a spade to dig deep to remove them from the root. Any bit of root left behind in the dirt could regrow. Winter also fails to kill off the perennial plant. Why did we have to dig them up? I wondered. They're a weed, my dad said. But they're so pretty, I thought, collecting bundles to present to my mom at the end of long summer days. What makes them a weed? People don't like them, my dad explained. They spread fast, grow where we don't want them to grow, that is, all over our lawns, and they're hard to get rid of. Hence the dirty spade in my hand. And yet I could not resist searching for the roundest, fullest seed heads, making a wish, and blowing the seeds into the wind. Every child knows if you get them all off in one go, your wish comes true. I preferred to consider each seed as its own wish, with the potential to come true if it successfully planted. Much to my dad's and neighbors' dismay if they knew. And dandelions do so love our lawns, where they can take root in the disturbed soil and easily reach sunlight among the short grass. Humans' age-old habits of building houses and infrastructure and digging up food have created ideal habitat for dandelions for thousands of years. But they haven't always been hated and dubbed weeds. The plant originated in Europe and Asia, where people valued dandelions for medicine, food, and wine. The officinale part of the scientific name even comes from long-ago pharmacies keeping dandelions in stock. And the entire plant is edible. But don't try to eat any of the ones at your local park, as I did as a kid. They are very good at absorbing pesticides without dying. Dandelions migrated to much of the world by accident, as seeds blew on the wind or stuck to travelers. However, migrants from Europe brought them to America on purpose, to continue the traditional uses of dandelions as food, drink, and medicinal herb. The flower may have pleasantly reminded immigrants of their former homes, too, in a new landscape. Not needing pollination to go to seed, dandelions spread across the continent faster than the European colonists. Settlers in the American West even relied on ground-up dandelion root as a coffee substitute in hard times. Dandelions shifted from a plant so valued that people crossed oceans with a stash to the most hated weed when lawns became a popular and necessary home feature. Suddenly, the ubiquity we formerly cherished became the dandelion's worst trait. This always struck me as fickle and arbitrary on our part, but dandelions do not care what we think of them. They just grow. Gazing out my window as the flowers opened for a spring morning, I saw the resilience and resourcefulness of a plant that unashamedly grows in yards and sidewalk cracks. I collected a small bundle of dandelions to place in a tiny vase in my kitchen. In doing so, I recognized the resilience and resourcefulness of humans, and my inner child delighted at the yellow puffs. This field note was written in the Field Notes Writing Workshop at the Montana Natural History Center. I'm Cassie Seveny for Field Notes, brought to you by the Montana Natural History Center, providing natural history education for schools and the public throughout Montana. For information on upcoming events and programs at the center, please call 327-0405 or visit our website at montananaturalist.org.

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3: This is Human Capital, news and features of Montana government. I'm J.P. Pomnikowski. Human Capital is a feature on Gallatin Valley Community Radio, KGVM Bozeman at 95.9 FM and everywhere via streaming at kgvm.org. The U.S. Environmental Protection Agency has reached an agreement with Columbia Falls Aluminum Company that outlines the cleanup objectives for one of northwestern Montana's largest industrial pollution and contamination sites. Glencore, the owner of the sprawling, long-shuttered aluminum plant in Columbia Falls, has agreed to pay $57.6 million to mitigate pollution associated with decades of aluminum smelting. The agreement comes nearly a decade after the EPA added the Columbia Falls Aluminum Company site to the Superfund site National Priorities List. The 1,340-acre smelting site borders the Flathead River to the south, Cedar Creek Reservoir to the north, Tea Kettle Mountain to the east, and Cedar Creek to the west. Under the agreement, CFAC will be responsible for mitigating toxic byproducts such as arsenic, fluoride, and cyanide at the contaminated smelting site. Much of the waste will be consolidated at the site and capped, with material designed to prevent pollutants from further contaminating the surrounding soil and groundwater. About half of the smelting facility's total footprint, the most polluted portion, is incorporated into the Superfund site. But for the other land parcel, developers have big plans for those other areas of the site outside the official Superfund boundary. A 78-acre parcel area south of Aluminum Drive called Tea Kettle Heights is slated for a 421-unit residential development that would include a mix of apartments, townhomes, and single-family homes. Due to contamination on the site, the project developer plans to tie into city water rather than using groundwater to supply the units with water. As with other sites on the EPA's Superfund list, the analysis and cleanup timeline for the Columbia Falls Aluminum Company site is more of a marathon than a sprint. It's not uncommon for the EPA and the corporations that own Superfund sites, which include some of the most polluted landscapes in the country, to spend decades trying to manage contamination concerns associated with legacy industrial operations. Columbia Falls became an aluminum smelting powerhouse in the 1950s due to its proximity to the hydroelectricity dams situated up and down the Columbia River Basin, which provided the site's first owner, Anaconda Copper, with cheap, plentiful power. Swiss commodities giant Glencore purchased the Columbia Falls Aluminum Company property in 1999. Glencore will put $57.6 million into a fund dedicated to the federal government's past and future response costs, as well as future costs that the Montana Department of Environmental Quality incurs. A group of Flathead Valley citizens had pushed for the removal of the toxins rather than the waste-in-place strategy that the EPA decided on. But the agency determined that hauling the toxic material to an appropriate landfill would have incurred additional cost and risk. Montana fishing restrictions are in effect as river temperatures continue to rise and water flows slow as summer progresses. The fishing restrictions are designed to protect fish when high water temperatures and low flows create extra stress. The fishing restrictions are known as hoot owl restrictions because they are in effect from 2 p.m. to midnight on several rivers across the state. Morgan Jacobson, Montana Fish, Wildlife and Parks Information Officer, said, when maximum daily water temperatures exceed 73 degrees for three consecutive days, that's what triggers a daily fishing restriction in most water bodies. In some places where rivers are managed as a cutthroat trout fishery, that threshold is a bit lower, at 66 degrees. But really, once water temperatures start getting into the 70-degree range, that's when we start looking to implement hoot owl restrictions. The fishing prohibitions apply to parts of the Big Hole River, the Madison, the Shields, the Yellowstone River, the Smith, the Upper Clark Fork, and the Bitterroot River. This is J.P. 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
1: I just finished an excellent meeting with President Trump. When I say excellent, it's not just lip service.
0: President Trump and Israeli Prime Minister Benjamin Netanyahu met at the White House Tuesday for their first meeting since the two nations launched their war on Iran 5 months ago. The meeting comes as the Israeli military expands operations in the occupied West Bank and continues to carry out deadly attacks in Gaza. We'll speak with Francesca Albanese, UN Special Rapporteur on the occupied Palestinian territory. Then we look at the cyclospora outbreak and the biggest measles outbreak in 35 years in the United States. This comes after the Trump administration made sweeping cuts to public health programs. We'll speak to the former chief medical officer at the CDC, Dr. Deborah Howery. She resigned in protest last year.
2: Secretary Kennedy censored CDC science, politicized its processes, and stripped leaders of independence. I could not, in good conscience, remain under those conditions.
0: Then to the cockroach movement in India, where weeks of protests by hundreds of thousands of young people led to the resignation of India's education minister. But now the Modi government is continuing to crack down on protesters.
3: While many of us are celebrating the resignation of the education minister, many students across the country who participated in the protests are facing a witch hunt.
0: All that and more coming up. Welcome to Democracy Now!, democracynow.org, The War and Peace Report. I'm Amy Goodman. France and Spain are racing to contain wildfires amidst a heat wave that has temperatures soaring to 42 degrees Celsius. That's up to 107 degrees Fahrenheit. More than 360,000 people have been evacuated so far. On Tuesday, French authorities evacuated 4,000 more people from tourist sites along its Atlantic coast. It's the largest peacetime evacuation in France's history. Earlier this month, 13 people died in a blaze in southern Spain. This is a resident of El Tiemblo, Spain.
4: This has affected my heart because I have had heart surgery. That is how it has affected me. I've had to bear the rest, bottom my emotions and keep on going. I have to help my neighbors.
0: In Japan, at least 18 people have been killed after a powerful 7.1 magnitude earthquake struck the southwestern part of the country Monday. Rescue efforts continue at a collapsed shopping mall. An explosion ripped through the mall about an hour after the earthquake. In Uganda, the country's health minister declared the country Ebola-free Tuesday. The latest outbreak of the disease had infected 20 people, killing two. Since 2000, Uganda suffered multiple outbreaks of the disease. Meanwhile, Ebola continues to spread in the Democratic Republic of Congo, with the government reporting over 3,300 cases and more than 1,400 deaths. In Washington, D.C., Israeli Prime Minister Benjamin Netanyahu and Ukrainian President Volodymyr Zelensky attended a memorial service for South Carolina's Republican Senator Lindsey Graham. They also had meetings with President Trump. After his meeting, Netanyahu posted a video boasting he had, quote, one of the best conversations, unquote, with President Trump. Meanwhile, in an unusual move, President Trump did not invite the press in for a photo op or questions after their meeting. Since Trump returned to office, Netanyahu's made seven trips to U.S. Protesters gathered near the White House.
5: And he is the reason for the illegal war that has started on my homeland of Iran that is also currently being bombarded. And every time he comes to visit, our people, our countries get bombarded again. And we are here to make sure that our voices are heard and he knows that we don't want him here. He is not welcome here. We know that he's a war criminal. We want bombs to stop falling on our people.
0: Meanwhile, on Capitol Hill, the Senate voted to confirm Jay Clayton as the director of national intelligence Tuesday, with all Republicans supporting his nomination and all Democrats voting against it. During the confirmation hearings, Clayton repeatedly refused to say Joe Biden won the 2020 election and declined to say that Trump had lost. Negotiations between the U.S. and Iran have stalled as Iran rejected a proposal to evenly divide control of the Strait of Hormuz. This is Iran's deputy foreign minister.
1: We told them explicitly that under no circumstances are they permitted to do so. We said that if any warships approach the Strait of Hormuz for this purpose, or if they bring equipment or any vessel or any other assets for mine-clearing operations near the Strait of Hormuz, they will be considered legitimate targets by the Islamic Republic of Iran.
0: Despite the lull in fighting, Iran launched multiple ballistic missiles towards a U.S. military base in Jordan Tuesday. The U.S. Central Command called it an attempted surprise attack. This comes amidst new reporting from Reuters that China is expected to deliver shoulder-fired air defense missile launchers to Iran within weeks. Meanwhile, Saudi Arabia joined the U.S. in striking what they said were Iranian proxies in Iraq Tuesday. In Yemen, Iranian-backed Houthi rebels claimed to have launched a missile attack on a Saudi oil tanker Tuesday. The U.S. walked out of a U.N. Security Council meeting Tuesday during the French ambassador's remarks. It comes after France blasted the U.S. for voting against extending Volker Türk's term as U.N. High Commissioner for Human Rights. After the vote Friday, France's U.N. mission posted on X, quote, "The U.S. used to be a beacon of human rights. Not anymore. Today it stands alongside North Korea, Nicaragua, Mali, and Russia, isolated, and the world no longer listens to it," France posted on X. In Iran, human rights groups say authorities have hanged two people who participated in anti-government protests back in January. The two men executed Tuesday were Amir Hossein Safari and Abolfazi Sepahai. Video verified by the New York Times show large crowds of protesters gathering near the site of the public executions. In Gaza, at least one person was killed and over a dozen wounded in an Israeli strike that destroyed a mosque surrounded by tents of displaced Palestinian families. Video footage shows Israeli jets striking the Al-Mutakin Mosque in Gaza City Tuesday, igniting a powerful explosion. 60 Palestinians released from Israeli prisons returned to Gaza, showing signs of severe injuries and starvation, with some of them so fragile they were unable to walk. The men were detained across Israel's most notorious prisons, Ofer, Negev, and Sde Taiman, many held for more than a year, and recounted brutal beatings and other forms of torture by Israeli soldiers. In Israel, activists protesting against settler violence in the occupied West Bank clashed with police in Tel Aviv Tuesday. It comes as Defense Minister Israel Katz announced that he's ordered the IDF to take over a fourth refugee camp in the West Bank and expel its Palestinian residents. This is Eli Levin, a protester from Haifa.
6: The reason I'm here today is because what we have seen coming out of the West Bank just the past week, but the past months and years, is horrifying, it's immoral, and we believe that it is endangering not only Palestinians who are witnessing ethnic cleansing and the evacuation of their homes, but it's also endangering all of us.
0: A federal judge has ordered the release from ICE custody of one of the key witnesses in the fatal shooting of Lorenzo Salgado Araujo, the 52-year-old Mexican father killed by an ICE agent July 7th in Houston. Jose Trinidad Rojas Pliego must be released within 48 hours, the judge ruled. He was one of the three passengers in the van driven by Salgado the morning of the fatal shooting. Two other key witnesses, including his younger brother Victor, remain in an ICE jail. Community organizers Tuesday again disrupted a Houston City Council meeting. Salgado Araujo's eldest son, Ronaldo, addressed the council demanding justice for his father and an end to the collaboration between Houston police and ICE.
7: How will you show up for the rest of the immigrant community here in Houston to make sure that what happened to my dad, Lorenzo Salgado Araujo, doesn't happen to any of them? This isn't a partisan issue. This is an issue of right and wrong, and this wrong needs to be addressed. Every single one of you council members have immigrants living in your district. How will you protect them?
0: This comes as Reuters reports more than 12,000 people have been detained after the Office of Refugee Resettlement provided personal information on unaccompanied migrant children, as well as their parents and sponsors, to federal immigration agents. Since January of last year, ORR has shared more than 460,000 leads to immigration authorities. Meanwhile, the New York Times has found ICE arrests have surged at airports nationwide as the TSA, the Transportation Security Administration, expands its collaboration with ICE. Wired reports a longtime Department of Homeland Security official has resigned over what he described as Trump's brazen corruption and the quote-unquote war on immigrants. Mark Rosenblum served as executive director of the Office of Homeland Security Statistics, where he led efforts to publish information on immigration arrests and deportations. DHS stopped issuing that data after Trump returned to office. Rosenblum said on a LinkedIn post, quote, "It'll come as no surprise that I'm thrilled to end my relationship with the current administration. Between the war on immigrants, the war on feds, and the war on facts, not to mention the crazy war in Iran and the brazen corruption, I just need a change," he said. President Trump's reportedly pressuring Health Secretary Robert F. Kennedy Jr. to more aggressively push for policies that would further slash childhood vaccination recommendations. The Wall Street Journal reported the issue came up during a lunch back in May at Trump's National Golf Club in Northern Virginia when Trump confronted RFK Jr. on why he wasn't doing more to probe a widely debunked link between childhood vaccinations and autism. At the time, Trump reportedly told Kennedy he believed the secretary, quote, had the yips, unquote, to reduce the number of vaccinations for children. Lobbyists and Department of Health and Human Services staffers reportedly told the Journal Trump may replace Kennedy with Centers for Medicare and Medicaid Services Chief Dr. Mehmet Oz if RFK Jr. fails to fulfill the demands. Separately, Anthony Fauci, the former veteran director of the National Institute of Allergy and Infectious Diseases, is expected to testify at a Senate hearing today on the COVID-19 pandemic. And in Peru, Keiko Fujimori has been sworn in as president. She's the daughter of the former dictator, Alberto Fujimori, who spent years in prison for crimes against humanity committed during the 1990s. Protesters took to the streets of Lima.
8: President Keiko Fujimori does not represent us, ladies and gentlemen. What is happening right now in Peru is monstrous. We cannot live like this with this government that she has brought in today. And Mr. Ross Bigliosi has passed new laws, and they do not represent us, ladies and gentlemen. This is why we are here in the streets. Today they kill us. Today they murder us. Today they extort us. That is why we're in the streets.
0: And those are some of the headlines. This is Democracy Now!, democracynow.org, The War and Peace Report. I'm Amy Goodman with Anjali Kamat, longtime Democracy Now! Producer who's back with us after many years producing and co-hosting. Welcome, Anjali.
9: I'm delighted to be back. Thank you. And welcome to all our viewers and listeners from across the country and around the world. President Trump and Israeli Prime Minister Benjamin Netanyahu met at the White House Tuesday for their first meeting since the two nations jointly attacked Iran 5 months ago. Trump and Netanyahu met for 90 minutes, but they did not appear together to make public comments. Netanyahu posted a short video after the meeting.
1: I just finished an excellent meeting with President Trump. When I say excellent, it's not just lip service. A conversation with full partnership, mutual support, understanding of the common goal to ensure that Iran does not have nuclear weapons and other goals as well. This is one of the best conversations I have had with the President of the United States, our friend, President Donald Trump.
0: After their meeting, both Trump and Netanyahu attended the funeral of Republican Senator Lindsey Graham. Meanwhile, protesters in Washington gathered near the White House to condemn Netanyahu's visit. This is an Iranian-American activist named Bita.
5: And he is the reason for the illegal war that has started on my homeland of Iran that is also currently being bombarded. And every time he comes to visit, our people, our countries get bombarded again. And we are here to make sure that our voices are heard. And he knows that we don't want him here. He is not welcome here. We know that he's a war criminal. We want bombs to stop falling on our people.
9: Netanyahu's visit comes as Israel is escalating its military operations in the occupied West Bank, where there's been a surge in settler violence. On Tuesday, Defense Minister Israel Katz announced that he's ordered the IDF to take over a fourth refugee camp in the West Bank and expel its Palestinian residents. Israel is also continuing to carry out deadly attacks in Gaza, where a severe humanitarian crisis is unceasing. The Trump administration allowed Netanyahu into the United States, even though the International Criminal Court issued an arrest warrant for Netanyahu for war crimes in Gaza.
0: We're joined now by a top UN official who's been barred from visiting the United States due to her public criticism of Israel. Francesca Albanese is the UN Special Rapporteur on the occupied Palestinian territory. She's been under sweeping U.S. sanctions for most of the past year. A judge lifted them briefly, then they were reimposed. She's also author of the new book, When the World Sleeps, Stories, Words, and Wounds of Palestine. Francesca, thank you so much for being with us from Italy. If you can start off, I mean, this was unusual yesterday. I think it was Netanyahu's seventh visit to Washington since Trump returned to the White House. It was his first since the beginning of the U.S. and Israel's attack on Iran. And interestingly, though we see a video of Netanyahu saying it was the best conversation they ever had, Trump, in a rare move, did not invite reporters into the White House for either a photo op or conversations afterwards. And apparently the conversation was about Iran. Yet, in Israel, the Israeli military has launched major operations in the occupied West Bank. Now, the Israeli defense minister, as we just said, saying they're taking over a fourth Palestinian refugee camp. Can you assess the situation and the significance of this meeting?
10: Thank you for having me, Amy. Having an ICC wanted in the White House again just corroborates the charges of complicity leveled at the U.S. administration. This is bullying in a sort of a formal diplomatic suit. But again, since Netanyahu's last visit to the U.S., the list of crimes that have happened, that Israeli army, but also Israeli civilians have committed against the Palestinians has just grown longer and more documented by Israeli and Palestinian human rights organizations and UN Commission of Inquiries, other committees, myself and other special rapporteurs. What does it mean? You know, I often hear the argument that the United States is not a member to the ICC. It doesn't matter. It doesn't mean that they have to extend protection to a fugitive from international law, which is what's happening. At the same time, this is not just a fugitive. This is an accomplice to other violations of international law that the U.S. is committing itself against Iran and against Palestinians in many ways. So what does it tell us in a nutshell? That the United States is actively contributing to make the international criminal law architecture that it has been building from Nuremberg, the Nuremberg trials, up until now, crumble on our head. And this is this should make no one happy, including U.S. citizens who think that they have nothing to do with it or with Israel and Palestine. This is everyone's business.
9: Francesca, I want to turn to a clip of New York City Mayor Zoran Mamdani. Last week in a video message, he called on the U.S. government to arrest Israeli Prime Minister Benjamin Netanyahu precisely because of this arrest warrant issued by the International Criminal Court.
11: As I've said, I agree with the ICC that Benjamin Netanyahu should be arrested and tried for his crimes, as I do for anyone else charged by the ICC. My administration has reviewed every avenue available under applicable law to determine whether New York City could execute the International Criminal Court's arrest warrant if Benjamin Netanyahu came here. It is clear that we do not have the independent legal authority to enforce this warrant. The federal government, however, does, and I call on them to join the ICC and execute this warrant. And I want to be equally clear. Benjamin Netanyahu is not welcome in New York City, nor is any other war criminal at large.
9: Francesca, Prime Minister Netanyahu said in an interview on Fox News in response that Mamdani was, quote, fomenting hate. And you posted an X as Netanyahu was en route to the U.S. that, quote, Italy, France, Greece did it again. Three Rome Statute parties opened their airspace to the fugitive Netanyahu in breach of their obligation to cooperate with the ICC. I call on competent authorities to investigate possible complicity. Talk about what you're calling on countries to do, including the United States.
10: Very simple. No double standards. Apply international law as it is. It's paraphrasing Rosa Luxemburg. It's either the rule of law or it's barbarism. I do agree with what New York mayor has just said, and not out of sympathy, but because what he said is legally right and is morally compulsory. And we cannot keep on looking idle or standing idle in the face of impunity. This is why at the beginning of this interview, when you asked me what I think of this visit by ICC wanted Benjamin Netanyahu, it's bullying. It's bullying in diplomatic suit because, I mean, the New York mayor might not have the power to enforce an arrest on another state. And still, he called upon competent authorities, federal authorities, to do so. It doesn't matter that it doesn't happen today because there is someone who prefers to abide by the law of might rather than a rule of law. We need to keep on voicing dissent in conformity with international law. This is what I keep on doing from within Europe as a European. It doesn't matter if they ridicule me, if they mount hatred campaign or smear campaign against me. My skin has grown thicker, as I think everyone who's dealing with justice and human rights. And at the same time, we need to recall the obligations that these states, including, as I said, Greece, Italy and France have. This is the third time, if my count is correct, that these three countries authorized flights of ICC wanted Netanyahu over their airspace. Making all of us, all European, French, German, Greece, Greek and Italian citizens accomplices, even morally. This is unacceptable. And this is why there should be an investigation over the authorities who allowed it. It looks small in the context of a genocide, but every action matters as every crime matters and will be accounted for.
9: Francesca, let's go to the West Bank. I mean, you recently posted on social media that pogroms against defenseless civilians are happening all over the West Bank while Gaza is under fire. Israeli civilians and army joining forces. It's not just Netanyahu, you wrote, and a few rotten apples. This is Israel.
10: Absolutely. And look at what Israelis themselves are saying. I want to point to the fact that an increasing number of Israeli organizations, political forces, journalists have been sounding the alarm for over a year, and especially in the latest days, that the situation is out of control. A few days ago, a Land for All coalition said the Israeli forces cannot keep control, cannot ensure protection of anyone because the settlers, who are the settlers? These are Israeli civilians who behave like thugs, who behave like squads, who have been killing and beating, attacking Palestinian families and properties. And they are completely unleashed, supported by the army. Look, I've been investigating. I was no expert on the occupied Palestinian territory until 4 years ago. I was an expert on the question of Palestine. And now I know what happens in Gaza, the West Bank and East Jerusalem better than anything else, because this is what I do. I look at it every day. And in a time of genocide, I cannot let it go. And I can tell you, the pogroms have been a constant feature of settlers, armed Israeli civilians since before October 2023. Just in 2023, before October 7, there were 12 pogroms, meaning attacks by armed squads, Israeli civilian squads attacking Palestinian villages, and everyone seemed not to care. It's better we pay attention now, because the situation has gone out of control. And I keep on saying, I'm not just talking for the Palestinians, I'm talking for everyone in that land, including Israelis, who clearly see what's happening. But unfortunately, the weight of the pro-Israel and the pro-apartheid lobbies is just too strong for their voices to be heard.
0: I wanted to very quickly ask you, I mean, you have the opposition leader, Lapid, saying, this is not you, Francesca Albanese, this is him saying, I never thought that in my lifetime we would talk about Jewish terrorism, but this is Jewish terror, he said, about Israeli settlers in the West Bank. And of course, you then have Israeli soldiers who are working with Israeli settlers.
10: I had missed that. Thank you, Emmy. And well, finally, me and Lapid agree. And the thing is that this should have been said months and years ago. But the fact that Lapid says that proves that the situation has gone out of control. And again, it's not just Netanyahu. Half of the government's inside colonization. I don't read Hebrew, but I've been receiving screenshots of chats in Hebrew by Israeli activists and academics who keep on sounding the alarm. And they say they are calling for blood. They say no house units, but blood. Now, I just want to remind, in closing, that the West Bank, as well as Gaza and East Jerusalem, are illegally occupied. There is no possibility for Israel settlers or soldiers to invoke self-defense there, because the International Court of Justice has ordered Israel

0: more, Francesca Albanese?
1: Well, I don't think that US used to be a beacon of human rights. Absolutely, but surely it was much better than that, and clearly is no longer. Not only that, now it's really leading a campaign from the Board of Peace, whatever it is, to where it stand on Venezuela, Cuba, and Israel or Iran. It's leading a campaign to dismantle the multilateral order that was conceived, including through the US support, in the aftermath of the World War II.
0: Francesca Albanese, UN Special Rapporteur on the Occupied Palestinian Territory, her new book, When the World Sleeps, Stories, Words, and Wounds of Palestine. Coming up, the Cyclospora outbreak. Thousands are experiencing this parasite around the United States, and the biggest measles outbreak in 35 years. What does this have to do with the DOGE sweeping cuts to public health programs? We'll speak with the former medical officer at the CDC. Stay with us.

0: Hog of the Forsaken by the late folk musician Michael Hurley in our Democracy Now! Studio. This is Democracy Now!, democracynow.org. I'm Amy Goodman with Anjali Kamat.
1: More than 11,000 people across 41 states in the country have been sickened by the foodborne parasite cyclosporiasis. Food safety experts have tracked one pocket of the outbreak that sickened 2,000 people and sent 98 to the hospital to iceberg lettuce grown in Mexico and distributed by food giant Taylor Farms, the largest produce supplier in the United States. Recall lettuce was distributed and sold in at least 27 states. The numbers of cases are still climbing, and all sources of contamination in these latest outbreaks may never be identified. A key part of the food safety system in the United States is the FDA's FoodNet surveillance program, which is a collaboration between the federal government and state agencies. When billions of dollars in public health funding were slashed at the beginning of the Trump administration, FoodNet stopped its mandatory tracking for cyclospora and five other pathogens, including listeria, a bacteria that is fatal in 30% of cases. Mass government layoffs are also a factor. The CDC lab that specializes in the cyclospora parasite was reduced from a team of 11 to just 3.
0: Meanwhile, the resurgence of the measles that began last year has reached a 35-year high with at least 2,300 cases, 3 deaths, including 2 children. The CDC set a goal in 1978 to eliminate measles in the United States and achieved eradication status in the year 2000 following decades of vaccination efforts. This the year the U.S. will lose that status. There's so much to discuss when it comes to public health in the United States right now. For more, we're joined by Deborah Howery. She's the former chief medical officer at the CDC, resigned in August last year in protest over political interference at the agency and the firing of the CDC director, Susan Menares. Dr. Howery is a board-certified emergency physician professor at Emory University Rollins School of Public Health. Well, it looks like it's a real blank show here in the United States, Dr. Howery. But if you can start off by explaining what cyclosporiasis is, how it has spread, and if you think it is related to the massive cuts, the staff at the CDC, what almost a third have been laid off or fired or have left since the Trump administration came into office.
2: Absolutely. Well, so cyclospora is a parasite. And it is found in foods such as lettuce, vegetables, cilantro, and certain fruits. And we see it every year, usually a couple hundred cases. And by washing foods, you know, really well, and certainly

0: cooking them to temperatures over 150 degrees, you can prevent a lot of these cases. But what has happened this time is, because there have been significant cuts to CDC and FDA, and as part of FoodNet, they are no longer tracking it mandatorily, we don't have as good of a really a lens on what is happening. And so we've seen, you know, close to 11,000 confirmed or suspected cases now. That is, you know, 4 to 5 times more than I am aware of. And what is concerning about this is, you know, it's not just a simple food poisoning. It can be diarrhea that can last for several weeks. It needs to be treated by antibiotics, and several people have been hospitalized by it.
1: And Dr. Howery, can you explain more what FoodNet is and what the problems are when you stop this long-term tracking?
0: So FoodNet was really kind of like, I talk about CDC as disease detectives. And so it was a system that, you know, tracked, states would report if they had several different pathogens like E. coli, Salmonella, you know, many of those, you know, food poisonings that, you know, we're very familiar with. And cyclospora was one of those. But when funding levels did not keep up with what was needed to maintain it, you know, several of these pathogens were cut. At the same time, as we've seen with USAID funding, that funded a lot of the malaria and parasitic work at CDC, and those cuts had an impact. That, coupled with, you know, the DOGE cuts to overall CDC workforce, really has just left our country hampered in being able to detect and respond to these outbreaks.
1: Last week, Health and Human Services Secretary Robert F. Kennedy Jr. defended the Trump administration's handling of the cyclospora outbreak that sickened thousands of people nationwide. He was questioned by ABC News reporter Elizabeth Schultz last week.
2: We do have the outbreak under control. We have done extensive forensics, epidemiological forensics, and we've identified the source of the outbreak. We and the companies that have involved have implemented a recall.
3: Any response to some of the criticism that the cuts to the federal agencies under your leadership has slowed the response to the outbreak?
2: Those criticisms are invalid. We've had no cuts in our surveillance program.
1: Dr. Howery, what do you think of RFK Jr.'s response? Do you trust him? I mean, the number of scientists working on this at the CDC has dropped from 11 to 3. Who do you hold responsible?
0: So I would invite the secretary to actually meet with the CDC scientists and come to CDC and get a briefing. When I was chief medical officer there, we never spoke to him about measles or avian influenza, Ebola. We offered to brief the secretary. He doesn't really have a good, I think, understanding of what CDC does and where the cuts are. I recall last year he talked about mistakes were made when people that did lead were laid off, and those scientists were eventually brought back. I don't know how he can say cyclospora is under control when there's over 10,000 cases, it's in greater than 30 states, and you look at other infectious disease outbreaks. The U.S. is really at a tipping point when you look at measles, whooping cough, all these vaccine-preventable diseases as well, and the secretary is responsible for this.
4: So if you can talk about measles and the significance of the fact that the CDC set it as its goal, what, like more than half a century ago to eliminate measles, achieve that status a quarter of a century ago, and now this year will lose that status of eradication, that we're talking about a surge in measles and what this means, Dr. Howery, and how it relates to these cuts.
0: So unfortunately, you know, the secretary has promoted a lot of misinformation around vaccines, and specifically about the measles vaccine. During the middle of an outbreak, he talked about the vaccine having fetal parts in it and promoted things like vitamins, as well as therapies that weren't licensed for measles, such as antibiotics and steroids. That's not what parents and the U.S. public needs to hear in the middle of an outbreak. Measles is highly contagious, and we have seen several outbreaks across the United States with now a record number of cases in over 30 years. What's concerning to me is it's not a harmless childhood disease. We've seen several hundred hospitalizations. Children are missing school, and several have died. Many years from now, we will also see that some will go on to develop a brain infection and die, and many will have their immune memory wiped out. So this is not a harmless disease. It has long-term consequences.
4: Speaking about vaccines on another issue, I mean, you have very interestingly, Anthony Fauci's testifying before the Senate on the U.S. response to the COVID-19 pandemic. And then you had this expose in the Wall Street Journal that President Trump is reportedly pressuring RFK Jr., the health secretary, to more aggressively push for policies that would further slash childhood vaccine recommendations, reporting that the issue came up during a lunch in May when Trump confronted RFK on why he isn't doing more to probe a widely debunked link between childhood vaccines and autism. Many might have thought it was RFK who was pushing this, but in fact, Trump is putting pressure on him and even weighing sacking him, firing him. What are your thoughts about this and the core issue of the connection between vaccines and autism?
0: So vaccines and autism has been widely studied. It's been probably one of the most studied things when it comes to autism. I think autism is a serious problem in this country, and we should be doing more to study it. But something that's been studied for over 30 years and has not been found linked to autism is not where I'd be spending taxpayer money. I'd be spending it on things like environmental factors, looking at genetic predispositions, other infectious diseases. We need to seriously study autism. I think when you have a finding you want and you're back walking it to really get the science to fit the data, that's not how we should be doing things. Science is about having a hypothesis, a question, investigating it, and then finding out what the cause is, not doing that backwards like the secretary does. Although the report said that President Trump was pushing the secretary to do this, I don't know that, but what I can tell you is the secretary, you know, for a decade has been anti-vax and, you know, has sued the CDC and fired all the vaccine committee members. So I really don't think he needs any encouragement from the president to do this.
4: And Dr. Harry, if you could explain again for our listeners and viewers why you quit last year.
0: I quit because I saw vaccine preventable deaths going up. I saw political interference in the work we were doing. I saw programs being dismantled, and I was concerned for the health of Americans in this country, so I could not stand by.
1: And you saved your emails, Dr. Harry. Can you talk about that?
0: Yes. So just, you know, as good clinical practice or as being a capstone official, the role that I had at CDC, my emails are preserved. And so when there were conversations to where I had concerns about conflicts of interest, how decisions were being made, or just so that we could track, you know, institutional memory, I documented all of that. And when I had concerns, I certainly raised them both verbally and in writing.
4: Finally, Dr. Howery, the connection between the massive cuts at the CDC and domestic dealing with measles to these parasites to what's happening overseas and the evisceration of USAID, Agency for International Development. In our headlines today, we just reported on the thousands of cases, for example, of Ebola in the Democratic Republic of Congo. The connection between these two and the lack of tracking and what that means for global health.
0: So I think it's very concerning. You know, Secretary Rubio was talking about America First, but the changes to the USAID funding and PEPFAR funding to CDC will result in significant less presence in countries. Currently, CDC is in about 60 countries, and that means that we're working closely with health departments there, the ministries of health, and the U.S. has a good eye on what is happening. But with the changes to funding, many of these countries will no longer have CDC staff there, meaning we're not going to know when there's that global health threat. And years ago in Uganda, because of the support that CDC and USAID had provided, local staff were able to quickly detect the outbreak, do lab testing, and control it. That is why we need to have a presence overseas to really protect Americans here from health threats both in the U.S. and abroad.
4: You referred to PEPFAR, but for people to understand, that was the George W. Bush program dealing with AIDS in Africa. Now AIDS going up and HIV deaths in South Africa, for example, because of the cut in funding. If you could end by addressing this.
0: Yeah, when you take support away from life-saving programs, you are absolutely going to see people die as a result. Both in the U.S. and globally, public health matters. When it works, you often don't know because you're saving lives. But when you take it away, we see those consequences today.
4: Dr. Deborah Howery, former chief medical officer at the Centers for Disease Control and Prevention, the CDC. She resigned last year to protest political interference in the firing of the CDC director. Dr. Howery is board-certified emergency physician professor at Emory University's Rollins School of Public Health. Coming up, we look at the cockroach movement in India, where weeks of protests by hundreds of thousands of young people led to the resignation of India's education minister. Now the Modi government is cracking down. We'll talk about the response of the protesters. Stay with us.

0: Heather Mitchell by Sunny Singh in our Democracy Now! Studio. This is Democracy Now!, democracynow.org. I'm Amy Goodman with Anjali Kamat, who's rejoined us at Democracy Now!, has spent the last several years working on a PBS Firelight-supported documentary film about India's rightward shift. So it's great to be doing this segment with you. It is amazing to see what's happened in India. Well, you just returned from India. Could you have predicted what took place?
1: No, this is absolutely, you know, unprecedented, the scale of protests. I mean, there have been mass protests for many years in India in the past, especially during the past 12 years of the Modi regime. But this, the number of people who came through to these protests, young people who weren't necessarily politicized, who weren't organizers, who weren't activists, but who just felt compelled to come out. Well, we turn now to India, where the youth-led cockroach movement has accused the right-wing BJP government of backtracking on its promise not to take punitive action against student protesters and has threatened to restart demonstrations. Weeks of protests by hundreds of thousands of young people in India's capital, New Delhi, and cities across the country led to the resignation of the education minister, Dharmendra Pradhan, on Saturday. This is Abhijit Dibke at the main protest site in the heart of New Delhi, Jantar Mantar, shortly after receiving news of Pradhan's resignation.
2: It's a victory for the Constitution of India. It's a victory for the people of India and the defeat of the dictator. Action must be taken against the police officers who attacked us. Deputy Commissioner of Police Sandeep Lumba, Assistant Commissioner of Police Ajay Sharma, Sachin Sharma. These batons you used in the name of Home Minister Amit Shah and Prime Minister Modi. As of now, there has only been one resignation. Remember, don't mess with cockroaches.
1: Following the education minister's resignation, the cockroach movement agreed to call off the mass protests Saturday once senior members of the Modi government assured them that protesters would not face any repercussions. But in addition to the police violence against demonstrators last week, hundreds of students have been detained since the protests ended. Police in states governed by Modi's BJP have reportedly arrested over 100 students in the days since the protest was officially called off, filing harsh criminal cases against many of them. In West Bengal, where the BJP recently won elections, the Hindu nationalist chief minister suggested that the protesters were all Muslims. And on Tuesday, the Supreme Court of India passed an interim order allowing the government to proceed with existing cases against students. Leaders of the movement have decried the detentions as a witch hunt and vowed to resume the protests.
0: For more, we're joined now from New Delhi by Tuga. Shubhrata Sengupta is an artist with the Rox Media Collective, writes on social and political issues in India. His recent essay about the protests published in The Wire is headlined Night Shifts in Jantar Mantar. Anne Nehabura is with us, the national president of the All India Students Association. She was on hunger strike at the protests in New Delhi for 23 days, completing her PhD in theater and performance studies at Jawaharlal Nehru University, or JNU, in New Delhi. We welcome you both to Democracy Now! Neha, let's start with you. If you can talk about the significance of these mass student protests, but then the crackdown once they stopped, and now young people saying they're going to start again if these arrests and the punishment continues.
3: So what happened at Jantar Mantar when Dharmendra Pradhan tendered his resignation is nothing that has happened before. It is unprecedented in the history of India in the past 12 years. In our country, we have a government, we have the ruling BJP, which 1 year after coming to power declared that there need not be any resignations under this government. It used to happen in previous governments, but there need not be any resignations now. Since then, there have been massive protests against the government on citizenship policies, on the farm laws that were brought in. But this kind of step back from the government due to mass protests, this is happening for the first time. For a cabinet minister in the BJP government to resign is not, it just does not mean that an individual has resigned. This is the acceptance of defeat, even if it is temporary, for a government that prides itself on being beyond any form of accountability, on being beyond even the very idea of democracy where elected representatives are answerable and can be removed from office if they don't perform. So for us, this win is massive. It means that the government that we are facing right now, even that government, with an extremely repressive state mechanism, with a government that has almost dismantled all institutions of democracy, for that government to accept defeat in front of a mass movement is a moment of great joy for us. It helps us feel rejuvenated in the struggles that we are yet to fight, that we are yet to win. But because this government and its policy is and has always been that of vengeance, they know that the resignation of Dharmendra Pradhan is a big blow to the reputation of this government, to any form of arrogance that this government held. And ever since the protest was called off after Dharmendra Pradhan's resignation, we are witnessing a massive crackdown on student activists across the country, specifically in states which are ruled by the BJP or the NDA alliance. For example, in Bihar, I was in Bihar 2 days ago, and we met the DGP there, the DGP of police in Bihar. He showed us an official notification from the Bihar police, which stated that there were over 600 students who had been detained for protesting against paper leak in Bihar. 355 of them were released, and over 300 students continue to be arrested under charges as severe as attempt to murder. In Bengal, there were 14 students who were arrested. Fresh arrests were made yesterday morning. Out of those 14 students which were earlier arrested, 13 are Muslim students. And strict laws akin to the NSA have been evoked. Charges under the Gunda Act have been filed against them. In Assam, students continue to be arrested. In Mumbai, students continue to be arrested. And here in Delhi, we have, first of all, on the 20th of July, there was a massive call for march to parliament. That call saw massive state repression at the hands of the government and the security forces. Pellet guns were used against peaceful protesters. The use of these pellet guns was being denied until 2 days ago, but media reports have revealed that there is a general entry in the Delhi police's register where the Delhi police acknowledges having fired pellet guns. There have been reports where it is being said that a DCP level officer ordered the firing of pellet guns on peaceful protesters. In Bihar, which is a state in India, an AK-47 was fired upon protesters by the security forces, by the Bihar police. This kind of massive crackdown, and in Delhi what we are witnessing is a witch hunt of protesters, specifically Muslim protesters. There is a witch hunt of Muslim protesters in Bihar. The divisive politics of the BJP that we have been seeing for the past 12 years, that is being enforced by the security forces and the police across the country, and people are being intimidated, people are being put behind bars, specifically based on their religion. If they are Muslim students, they are being intimidated, they are being put behind bars.
0: And Anjali, I just wanted to say, yeah, we've been looking online at the pictures of pellet wounds, people who have suffered, almost like we saw in Tahrir.
1: Yeah, these pellet guns obviously have also been used in Kashmir for years against protesters in Kashmir, and now they're being used in the city's capital against protesters, you know, many of whom, you know, many of their parents, this is in many ways a revolt against an older generation that voted the BJP into power. You know, and Neha, you were just talking about how, you know, a lot of those who've been arrested and detained with harsh criminal cases against them are Muslim. And this is something that Muslim protesters at protests, previous protests in 2019 and 2020, are facing very serious charges, with many of them still in jail. I wanted to bring Shuddha Bratta Sengupta into the conversation from the Rux Media Collective. Shuddha, you've been at so many of these large protests that Neha was talking about over the past 12 years. What is different about this one? And talk about the kind of cultural shift that you're seeing.
4: Thank you, Anjali, and thank you, Amy, for having me on the program. First of all, I'd like to salute and express my gratitude to Neha's generation, to Neha and many other thousands of young people like her, for giving us reasons for hope in what we thought was an increasingly dark time. This protest, which is, I think, mistakenly being called the first Gen Z protest, it's not the first Gen Z protest in India. The 2019-20 citizenship protest was led by very young Muslim women who are also Gen Z. And I think that for the last several years, we've been tracking the discontent of the young. And there's clearly a restlessness for change and an unwillingness to accept the lies and the slander that the regime produces on a daily and a nightly basis. And that's really the change in the air. I've written and compared it to a change in the scent, the aroma of the air. It's like the scent of jasmine in monsoon time that completely changes your sensory perception. So that's the case. And you rightly pointed out that there are people from the 2019-20 protests who called for nonviolent civil disobedience, including my friend Omar Khalid, Sharjeel Imam, and several others who were arrested. Omar Khalid and Sharjeel Imam still remain in prison 6 years for having called for peaceful, nonviolent protests, for actually saying that if the state attacks us with violence, we must offer them, these are Omar Khalid's words, that we must offer them love in return. And it was interesting to see Omar Khalid return to haunt the Cockroach Janata Party protests, where many young people came back with signs saying, remember Omar Khalid. Somebody says, he walked so that we can run. And I think that is important to stress a certain continuity. Neha talked about the continuity between the Citizenship Amendment Act protests, the farmers' protests, protests against suicides by Dalit students like Rohit Vamula. In this particular instance, the NEET paper leak, the NEET paper leak, was actually first brought to attention through the suicide of a young Dalit Tamil student called S. Ajita. And she was party in a Supreme Court case against the discriminatory provisions of this examination. The Supreme Court, I think, insulted her by dismissing that case, and she had to tragically take her own life. So there's a string of continuities between all these moments of articulate, passionate dissent. In the new situation, we've seen the young people during the last weeks and months respond with incredible humor, with incredible cheer, and incredibly high spirits. And that's certainly something new that Neha and many thousands of young people have shown us. And that's an inspiration for even someone like me.
1: And Shuddha, you brought up Omar Khalid, who's been in jail without trial for over 5 years. And actually, New York City Mayor Zoran Mamdani brought him up while speaking about Nelson Mandela's legacy at a recent event. And he said, why must we wait as Omar Khalid enters his sixth year of captivity in Delhi? A political prisoner jailed under the same manufactured charges of terrorism that were once leveled against Madiba.
0: We're going to have to end it there. We thank you so much for both being with us. Shuddha Bratta Sengupta, artist of the Rux Media Collective, and Neha Bhoda, who just completed a 23-day hunger strike. That does it for our show. I'll be in Martha's Vineyard July 31st, Friday night, for the screening of Steal the Story, Please, and Q&A after. I'm Amy Goodman with Anjali Kamat.

0: 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This is Human Capital, news and features of Montana government. I'm J.P. Pomnikowski. 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The U.S. Environmental Protection Agency has reached an agreement with Columbia Falls Aluminum Company that outlines the cleanup objectives for one of northwestern Montana's largest industrial pollution and contamination sites. Glencore, the owner of the sprawling, long-shuttered aluminum plant in Columbia Falls, has agreed to pay $57.6 million to mitigate pollution associated with decades of aluminum smelting. The agreement comes nearly a decade after the EPA added the Columbia Falls Aluminum Company site to the Superfund site National Priorities List. The 1,340-acre smelting site borders the Flathead River to the south, Cedar Creek Reservoir to the north, Tea Kettle Mountain to the east, and Cedar Creek to the west. Under the agreement, CFAC will be responsible for mitigating toxic byproducts such as arsenic, fluoride, and cyanide at the contaminated smelting site. Much of the waste will be consolidated at the site and capped, with material designed to prevent pollutants from further contaminating the surrounding soil and groundwater. About half of the smelting facility's total footprint, the most polluted portion, is incorporated into the Superfund site. But for the other land parcel, developers have big plans for those other areas of the site outside the official Superfund boundary. A 78-acre parcel area south of Aluminum Drive called Tea Kettle Heights is slated for a 421-unit residential development that would include a mix of apartments, townhomes, and single-family homes. Due to contamination on the site, the project developer plans to tie into city water rather than using groundwater to supply the units with water. As with other sites on the EPA's Superfund list, the analysis and cleanup timeline for the Columbia Falls Aluminum Company site is more of a marathon than a sprint. It's not uncommon for the EPA and the corporations that own Superfund sites, which include some of the most polluted landscapes in the country, to spend decades trying to manage contamination concerns associated with legacy industrial operations. Columbia Falls became an aluminum smelting powerhouse in the 1950s due to its proximity to the hydroelectricity dams situated up and down the Columbia River Basin, which provided the site's first owner, Anaconda Copper, with cheap, plentiful power. Swiss commodities giant Glencore purchased the Columbia Falls Aluminum Company property in 1999. Glencore will put $57.6 million into a fund dedicated to the federal government's past and future response costs, as well as future costs that the Montana Department of Environmental Quality incurs. A group of Flathead Valley citizens had pushed for the removal of the toxins rather than the waste-in-place strategy that the EPA decided on. But the agency determined that hauling the toxic material to an appropriate landfill would have incurred additional cost and risk. Montana fishing restrictions are in effect as river temperatures continue to rise and water flows slow as summer progresses. The fishing restrictions are designed to protect fish when high water temperatures and low flows create extra stress. The fishing restrictions are known as hoot owl restrictions because they are in effect from 2 p.m. to midnight on several rivers across the state. Morgan Jacobson, Montana Fish, Wildlife, and Parks Information Officer, said, when maximum daily water temperatures exceed 73 degrees for three consecutive days, that's what triggers a daily fishing restriction in most water bodies. In some places where rivers are managed as a cutthroat trout fishery, that threshold is a bit lower, at 66 degrees. But really, once water temperatures start getting into the 70-degree range, that's when we start looking to implement hoot owl restrictions. The fishing prohibitions apply to parts of the Big Hole River, the Madison, the Shields, the Yellowstone River, the Smith, the Upper Clark Fork, and the Bitterroot River. This is J.P. Pomnikowski for Human Capital on KGVM 95.9 FM and online at kgvm.org. 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
1: I'm Dr. Anthony Lizowitz, and this is Climate Connections. Melting ice is not the only reason global sea levels are rising. Climate change is also causing the ocean's water to expand, pushing it farther onto shore. As the climate warms, most of the additional heat in the atmosphere is absorbed by the ocean. Today, the surface of the ocean is about a degree and a half Fahrenheit warmer than it was in the 1800s. When water gets hotter, water molecules start to move farther and farther away from each other. This causes the water to take up more space, a phenomenon called thermal expansion. This expansion is too small to notice in a cup or a bathtub, but across thousands of miles of ocean, it has a big impact. Over the past 30 years, global sea levels have risen by more than 3 inches, and scientists estimate that thermal expansion is likely responsible for about a third to a half of that increase. Sea level rise is already making floods more common in many coastal cities, like Rockport, Texas, and Norfolk, Virginia. And as people add more planet-warming carbon pollution to the atmosphere, the ocean is warming and expanding, and glaciers are melting even faster. Together, these changes are causing sea levels to rise more rapidly and pushing the ocean farther onto shore. Climate Connections is produced by the Yale Center for Environmental Communication. To learn more about climate change, visit climateconnections.org.

0: Me, James Pierce, thundered, quote, "We'll bring in whatever help we can get if the city tries to break the strike. We can turn this place into a Memphis or a Charleston in a few days." Of course, Pierce was referring to the two victorious strikes by black workers that had rocked the South within the past year. Black sanitation workers in Memphis walked out in a historic strike in the spring of 1968. Hospital workers in Charleston, South Carolina had just won their strike days earlier. Pierce outlined the issues at stake. According to the Asheville Citizen-Times, the Charlotte City Council had adopted its final budget without providing dues checkoff, without adhering to established grievance procedures or seniority rights, and without adding important safety precautions for garbage collection. At first, Charlotte's mayor asserted claims that the strike was about dues checkoff, but Pierce shot back about broken promises regarding the establishment of safety committees and non-discrimination enforcement. By the end of the month, a tentative agreement was in place. Strikers won all demands except dues checkoff. But as hospital workers soon found out in Charleston, South Carolina, the city council refused to carry out its agreement with the union. Sanitation workers in Charlotte would strike twice, unsuccessfully, over the next year and a half.
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1: 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Daniel Donato's Cosmic Country on Wednesday, August 5th. The Larry Keel Experience with Buffalo Galaxy on Thursday, the 6th. The Brothers Comatose with The Bow Show on Friday, August 7th. The Used Boots Duo on Saturday, the 8th. Sister Sadie with W.C. Huntley on Sunday, the 9th. And many more. You can find more information, schedules, and tickets at PineCreekLodgeMontana.com. They hope to see you soon for some music between the pines. 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Coming up, we've got a cover by Martha Scanlon and John Neufeld from their 2024 album Save It For Later. Here's the title cut, a cover of the English Beat song.

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1: It's time for Field Notes, brought to you by the Montana Natural History Center. The day I went out to snap pictures of ospreys on the Bitterroot River was a day I'll never forget. The river was running at flood stage after weeks of late spring rain, creating a challenge even for a bird with superpowers. At Lee Metcalf National Wildlife Refuge, I saw an osprey dive into the deepest section of whitewater and emerge with nothing to show for its effort, and then retreat to a cottonwood branch to watch for another opportunity in the dark, boiling water. Breathlessly anticipating a second dive attempt, I stabilized my camera by placing my knee on the riverbank. That was when the earth beneath me collapsed, and I somersaulted into the fast-moving cold water. Time stopped when I found myself getting carried away by the swollen river. But my survival instinct went into autopilot, and I grabbed a downed tree branch and pulled myself ashore, holding my waterlogged camera in hand. I was in shock and humbled, but very grateful to be alive. Why did I take such a risk? The answer goes back to many decades of fishing trips, sharing trout water with ospreys. Anglers can only wish for the success rate of ospreys when fishing. Recent studies confirmed that ospreys come up with a fish in their talons in 1 out of 4 attempts. The average hunt time before making a kill is about 12 minutes, something to think about next time you throw your fishing line into the water. Ospreys can completely submerge underwater and still fly away with their prey. Other fish-eating raptors can only pluck fish from the surface of the water. Like other birds, ospreys have upper and lower eyelids, one to protect them from dust and the wind in flight, and one for sleep. But ospreys also have a third eyelid that protects their eyes when diving into water. The third eyelid, called a nictitating membrane, is semi-transparent and functions like a pair of goggles. Superpowers aside, life has not always been easy for ospreys, and they continue to be at risk. In the 1960s, their numbers were devastated across the country by DDT and other pesticides and herbicides. Close to home on the Clark Fork River, studies are underway to help us understand the impact of heavy metals on ospreys from upstream mining. Light snowpack years mean lower flows and warmer temps, resulting in tougher fishing for ospreys. The menu for ospreys is very consistent. They live almost exclusively on fish, with only an occasional small rodent. This selective dining provides benefits but also disadvantages. Ospreys have evolved to be very good at what they do as fish hawks, but the fish they thrive on are often contaminated. In 2021, the Associated Press reported the number of active nests from Deer Lodge to Missoula dropped by about 65% over 10 years. Researchers also reported that the average upper Clark Fork osprey chick's blood mercury level was about 100 times higher than what is considered problematic in humans. In the same way that peregrine falcons, bald eagles, golden eagles, and other raptors bounced back after decades of DDT use, osprey populations have improved since the 60s throughout North America, and there is hope for their future near Missoula. Citizen scientists are playing a key role, erecting nesting platforms to compensate for loss of habitat. Volunteers are also closely observing and monitoring osprey nests and passing that data on to scientists and researchers. More than a decade ago, our family lived along the Clark Fork River near Huson. On most days, we sat on our patio and watched ospreys fishing from dawn to dusk, and we marveled at their fishing prowess and persistence to keep their families fed. It was not an easy life for our favorite fishing birds. They were forced to share their fishing waters with bald eagles, a much bigger raptor that often steals osprey catches rather than find their own dinners. Ospreys are admirable creatures. They work hard for their survival despite the many challenges they face. If you take the time to sit back and closely watch ospreys, you will be mesmerized. Just remember to stay away from eroded riverbanks at high water. Today's Field Note was written by Mark Armstrong. I'm Allison DeYoung for Field Notes, brought to you by the Montana Natural History Center, providing natural history education for schools and the public throughout Montana. To find out about upcoming events and programs at the center, call 406-327-0405 or visit our website at montananaturalists.org.
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0: KGVM thanks Abby Webster and her imaginary band for their support of our programming. Abby and the full band will be playing on the stage at Pine Creek on Sunday, August 23rd, 2026, with special guests Angela Autumn and Trinity Jane. That's Abby Webster and her imaginary band, with Angela Autumn and Trinity Jane playing some music between the pines at Pine Creek on Sunday, August 23rd. 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
1: I'm Dr. Anthony Lizerwitz, and this is Climate Connections. Melting ice is not the only reason global sea levels are rising. Climate change is also causing the ocean's water to expand, pushing it farther onto shore. As the climate warms, most of the additional heat in the atmosphere is absorbed by the ocean. Today, the surface of the ocean is about a degree and a half Fahrenheit warmer than it was in the 1800s. When water gets hotter, water molecules start to move farther and farther away from each other. This causes the water to take up more space, a phenomenon called thermal expansion. This expansion is too small to notice in a cup or a bathtub, but across thousands of miles of ocean, it has a big impact. Over the past 30 years, global sea levels have risen by more than 3 inches, and scientists estimate that thermal expansion is likely responsible for about a third to a half of that increase. Sea level rise is already making floods more common in many coastal cities, like Rockport, Texas, and Norfolk, Virginia. And as people add more planet-warming carbon pollution to the atmosphere, the ocean is warming and expanding, and glaciers are melting even faster. Together, these changes are causing sea levels to rise more rapidly and pushing the ocean farther onto shore. Climate Connections is produced by the Yale Center for Environmental Communication. To learn more about climate change, visit climateconnections.org.

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1: I'm Rick Smith, and this is Labor History in 2. On this day in labor history, the year was 1969. That was the day AFSCME sanitation workers in Charlotte, North Carolina, walked

0: Charleston, South Carolina, had just won their strike days earlier. Pierce outlined the issues at stake. According to the Asheville Citizen-Times, the Charlotte City Council had adopted its final budget without providing dues checkoff, without adhering to established grievance procedures or seniority rights, and without adding important safety precautions for garbage collection. At first, Charlotte's mayor asserted claims that the strike was about dues checkoff, but Pierce shot back about broken promises regarding the establishment of safety committees and non-discrimination enforcement. By the end of the month, a tentative agreement was in place. Strikers won all demands except dues checkoff. But as hospital workers soon found out in Charleston, South Carolina, the city council refused to carry out its agreement with the union. Sanitation workers in Charlotte would strike twice, unsuccessfully, over the next year and a half.
1: Labor History in 2 brought to you by the Illinois Labor History Society and The Rick Smith Show. For more information, go to laborhistoryin2.com.
2: 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The Bozeman Folklore Society is dedicated to promoting, preserving, enjoying, and teaching the music, dance, and arts of traditional cultures. The Celtic Collective plays music at Valhalla Meadery on Friday evenings, and there's an open Celtic jam at Valhalla Meadery on Sunday afternoons. On Tuesday, August 4th, BFS is hosting a concert by Iona Fife at the Gallatin Labor Temple. Iona sings in the Scots language, so it'll be an opportunity to hear something a little bit different. On Tuesday, September 1st, BFS welcomes Alice DiMichele and Rob Kohler to the Gallatin Labor Temple for a show. And on Saturday, September 19th, Four Shillings Short will return to Bozeman for another show at the Gallatin Labor Temple. More information on all BFS activities is available at bozemanfolklore.org or on the Bozeman Folklore Society Facebook page. 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The following shows are coming up at Pine Creek: The Travelin' McCorys on Wednesday, July 29th, Nick Shoulders with Riddy Armin on Thursday, July 30th, Future Birds with Deloitte Elsie, two nights, Friday, July 31st and Saturday, August 1st, James McMurtry with Betty Sue on Sunday, August 2nd. Daniel Donato's Cosmic Country on Wednesday, August 5th. The Larry Keel Experience with Buffalo Galaxy on Thursday, the 6th. The Brothers Comatose with The Bow Show on Friday, August 7th. The Used Boots Duo on Saturday, the 8th. Sister Sadie with W.C. Huntley on Sunday, the 9th. And many more. You can find more information, schedules, and tickets at pinecreeklodgemontana.com. They hope to see you soon for some music between the pines.
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1: It's time for Field Notes, brought to you by the Montana Natural History Center. On a late afternoon walk down to the banks of Nine Mile Creek, northwest of Missoula, our dogs were quick to run to the water to wade and cool off. As they splashed into the creek, a cloud of orange rose from the water's edge and swirled above us. It took a moment to make sense of it all. It was too soon for swirls of cascading autumn leaves, and the formation of this sudden dispatch had a certain energy to it. This orange blast of color moved with purpose. I watched as the orange specks took shape. A colorful chorus of California tortoiseshell butterflies had descended on the banks of the creek. Some were perched on rocks, still warm from the day's sun, and others moved slowly through the soil and sand at the water's edge. In addition to their vibrant color, what surprised me on this autumn day were their numbers. Dozens and dozens of delicate orange wings seemed to hover and swarm together. I would learn later that this butterfly is known for its mass migrations. And in years when their population soars, their swarms can span for miles upon miles, a vast hue of orange weaving across the sky. The California tortoiseshell, Nymphalis californica, sports bright orange wings with black spots and a black border with ragged edges. The underside of the wings is a muted brown and resembles a dried leaf, the perfect camouflage when it sits on branches or stems. Their range extends from western Canada to Baja California and east to Montana. These colorful swarms can be found in forest clearings, woodlands, and even in foothill canyons. The California tortoiseshell is also known for its long lifespan, with some adults living up to 10 months. They spend much of their lives, however, in hibernation or estivation, a period of inactivity that allows these insects to survive periods of extreme heat and drought. They are some of the first butterflies we will see in late winter and early spring. These winged adults emerge often in late February or early March to lay their eggs on the tender leaves of their preferred host plant, wild lilac. The eggs then hatch into black caterpillars with white spots that feed and grow before emerging into adult butterflies. Here in Montana, a new generation emerges in late July and August. Soon after their arrival, however, they will complete a short summer hibernation when the days are long and hot and appear once again in late summer and fall. As our days begin to cool, they will head into their winter hibernation and begin to fly again once the weather warms in March or April. Unlike other beach-bound butterflies, the California tortoiseshell does not migrate long distances to a warmer climate for the winter. In Montana, they move to lower elevations or find protected areas to hibernate in the colder months, staying local rather than making a long-distance journey. How do they stay protected from freezing temperatures? It turns out they have their own protective antifreeze, glycerol, a natural chemical that prevents ice crystals from forming inside their small bodies and protects them from freezing temperatures. While their life cycle appears to be tied directly to wild lilacs in the caterpillar stage, these orange wonders eat plant vegetation and even mud in their butterfly form. It turns out they also like concrete surfaces for the heat the pavement absorbs and for the minerals and salts they seek for hydration. This explosion of color among dried autumn grasses is a reminder that nature offers up its beauty in surprising moments all year. And this part of nature's tapestry takes to the fields and sky in a glorious orange hue. I'm Dawn Gelderlos for Field Notes, brought to you by the Montana Natural History Center, providing natural history education for schools and the public throughout Montana. For information about upcoming events and programs at the center, call 406-327-0405 or visit our website at montananaturalist.org.

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1: 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Pomnikowski. Human Capital is a feature on Gallatin Valley Community Radio, KGVM Bozeman at 95.9 FM, and everywhere via streaming at kgvm.org. The U.S. Environmental Protection Agency has reached an agreement with Columbia Falls Aluminum Company that outlines the cleanup objectives for one of northwestern Montana's largest industrial pollution and contamination sites. Glencore, the owner of the sprawling, long-shuttered aluminum plant in Columbia Falls, has agreed to pay $57.6 million to mitigate pollution associated with decades of aluminum smelting. The agreement comes nearly a decade after the EPA added the Columbia Falls Aluminum Company site to the Superfund site National Priorities List. The 1,340-acre smelting site borders the Flathead River to the south, Cedar Creek Reservoir to the north, Tea Kettle Mountain to the east, and Cedar Creek to the west. Under the agreement, CFAC will be responsible for mitigating toxic byproducts such as arsenic, fluoride, and cyanide at the contaminated smelting site. Much of the waste will be consolidated at the site and capped, with material designed to prevent pollutants from further contaminating the surrounding soil and groundwater. About half of the smelting facility's total footprint, the most polluted portion, is incorporated into the Superfund site. But for the other land parcel, developers have big plans for those other areas of the site outside the official Superfund boundary. A 78-acre parcel area south of Aluminum Drive called Tea Kettle Heights is slated for a 421-unit residential development that would include a mix of apartments, townhomes, and single-family homes. Due to contamination on the site, the project developer plans to tie into city water rather than using groundwater to supply the units with water. As with other sites on the EPA's Superfund list, the analysis and cleanup timeline for the Columbia Falls Aluminum Company site is more of a marathon than a sprint. It's not uncommon for the EPA and the corporations that own Superfund sites, which include some of the most polluted landscapes in the country, to spend decades trying to manage contamination concerns associated with legacy industrial operations. Columbia Falls became an aluminum smelting powerhouse in the 1950s due to its proximity to the hydroelectricity dams situated up and down the Columbia River Basin, which provided the site's first owner, Anaconda Copper, with cheap, plentiful power. Swiss commodities giant Glencore purchased the Columbia Falls Aluminum Company property in 1999. Glencore will put $57.6 million into a fund dedicated to the federal government's past and future response costs, as well as future costs that the Montana Department of Environmental Quality incurs. A group of Flathead Valley citizens had pushed for the removal of the toxins rather than the waste-in-place strategy that the EPA decided on. But the agency determined that hauling the toxic material to an appropriate landfill would have incurred additional cost and risk. Montana fishing restrictions are in effect as river temperatures continue to rise and water flows slow as summer progresses. The fishing restrictions are designed to protect fish when high water temperatures and low flows create extra stress. The fishing restrictions are known as hoot owl restrictions because they are in effect from 2 p.m. to midnight on several rivers across the state. Morgan Jacobson, Montana Fish, Wildlife, and Parks Information Officer, said, when maximum daily water temperatures exceed 73 degrees for three consecutive days, that's what triggers a daily fishing restriction in most water bodies. In some places where rivers are managed as a cutthroat trout fishery, that threshold is a bit lower, at 66 degrees. But really, once water temperatures start getting into the 70-degree range, that's when we start looking to implement hoot owl restrictions. The fishing prohibitions apply to parts of the Big Hole River, the Madison, the Shields, the Yellowstone River, the Smith, the Upper Clark Fork, and the Bitterroot River. This is J.P. 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

0: Welcome to this Forthright Radio for July 24th, 2026. I'm Joy LaClaire. Our guest today is Cal Flynn, an award-winning writer from the Highlands of Scotland. In 2022, she was named a Sunday Times Young Writer of the Year. She has been the winner of the E.M. Forster Award from the American Academy of Arts and Letters, as well as the John Burroughs Medal. Her first book, Thicker Than Water, which explored questions of colonialism and intergenerational guilt, was a Times Book of the Year. Her second book, Islands of Abandonment, was about the ecology and psychology of abandoned places. Her most recent book, The Savage Landscape, How We Made the Wilderness, will be published by Viking on July 28, 2026. We spoke with Cal Flynn on July 21st, 2026 via Zoom. Welcome to Forthright Radio, Cal Flynn. Thank you for joining us today.
1: Thank you so much for having me.
0: Cal, you begin your book, The Savage Landscape, How We Made the Wilderness, with your experience exploring the Colorado Rockies on horseback, and what you write is the central paradox at the heart of the wilderness preservation movement. What happened, and what do you mean by that paradox?
1: I suppose the paradox is the hard problem of wilderness, which is that if you want to save wilderness and protect wilderness, which I think many of us do, what you have to do is define where wilderness is. But because it is such a slippery term that has meant so many different things to different people, the act of definition and the act of even marking where it is in the world eats into the concept itself. And so, for example, I found it quite a strange, almost like a cultural experience, to encounter wilderness areas in the United States where you have signposts that say you are now entering the wilderness, which I found to be almost a provocative kind of idea. I'd never come across this in another circumstance. I'd seen maps of wilderness that sort of indicated where they might be, but I'd never had a sort of like street sign telling me I'd arrived at the wilderness before. And so that kind of strange mental, it's a sort of perverse experience, because that immediately pulled me out of the sense that I was in a wilderness. And I think that that's what I'm getting at when I get at that central paradox.
0: You go on to write about your travels, not only to all the continents except Australia, which you did write about in your earlier book, Thicker Than Water, but also even including a deep dive in a deep sea submersible. You begin The Savage Landscape with a chapter, 40 Days and Nights, Wilderness as Site of Spiritual Revelation, in which you recount your pilgrimage to monasteries in the Sinai Desert. I suppose it was considered wilderness in the time of Moses leading the Israelites out of Egypt, but it isn't the first place I think of when I think of wilderness. Why did you go there? And then begin your book that way.
1: Oh, that's really interesting. Just before I answer that, what do you think of when you think of wilderness?
0: Well, what I thought before I read your book is different from what I think of now. I can't really define it, but I guess I think of it more as a tree or plant-imbued landscape. And you do say in that chapter how many plants that are found nowhere else in the world are found there. So, like I said, having read your book, my attitude is different. But anyway, back to the question.
1: To me, maybe, yeah, I've had these multiple versions of what a wilderness might look like in my head for much of my life. But one of those, I guess, mental images of what a wilderness might look like is the version of the wilderness that we come across in the Bible. So I grew up in a Church of Scotland household. It's a moderate Calvinist Protestant church. I'm not particularly religious now, but of course, you're sort of imbued with this growing up. And I know that I lean a lot on the prosody of the King James Bible when I'm writing my more sort of elevated sections of nature writing. And so I think in the wilderness in the Bible, you come across a place of thorns, you come across a place of trial and tribulation, you come across a place where you might encounter demons or even the devil. But it's also a real place. It's both metaphysical and physical. It's somewhere that you can go by walking there, by journeying there. You might have some kind of spiritual journey as well. And that this is a concept that's not only really intrinsic to sort of the origins of all the Abrahamic religions, but it's something that pops up again and again in lots of different religions worldwide and throughout history. This idea that you can go to a place where you will confront the other in some way and come out changed, probably with some kind of vision, a transcendental moment, an epiphany, something like this. To me, when I looked at it as a kind of root of the wilderness idea, was an interesting thing that something that still seems very sewn into what we think about when we think of wilderness today. So, as the concept has changed over generations, over centuries, this idea of it being a kind of physical trial, physical challenge is still really baked into the term. Even in the United States, in the Wilderness Act, you know, when you start trying to define what a wilderness looks like on the map, part of the idea of the wilderness area is that it should be big enough that you should have to take at least a couple of days to cross it on foot, that it would be some kind of trial, a place that you could go in, that you would be forced to live and think and experience the world in a quote unquote simpler way or a stripped back way, some way that pulls away the normality and allows you to see things for what they really are, whatever that means, whatever your religious background.
0: Your book is imbued with spirituality all the way from the world religions that we commonly think of as religions, all the way back to animism, which I am so very glad you included. But since you included the 1964 Wilderness Act, let's leap to your chapter on the Yellowstone model, Wilderness as Protected Area, because you quote the act there, quote, "where man himself is a visitor who does not remain." I'm speaking to you from just north of Yellowstone Park. I'm not able to hike strenuously enough to go to areas where there aren't a lot of tourists, but it is so plagued with tourists who seem not to be seeking spiritual portions of wilderness. And it doesn't seem like wilderness at all. It seems like a theme park, frankly, if you're restricted to the roads. But you have some very interesting thoughts on the process of making wilderness as protected area. And another paradox, if I may say so, where, for example, William Henry Jackson's early photographs of the area, which led to Yellowstone being protected space, but that it contributed to the demise of the area. Share your thoughts with our listeners further.
1: Yellowstone, as a sort of experience, I found really interesting. Again, sort of provocative in as much as you say, you get there, and your first experience of entering Yellowstone Park is that you will probably be in some kind of really long tailback. You'll have to buy a ticket to enter. Then you will join this queue of cars that are sort of traveling through the park in a convoy, essentially. And then you might stop in a group of other people and pass around binoculars to look at the same animal or something like this. And I think that that experience was really interesting because it clashed quite strongly with what my inner concept of what a wilderness might look like. And then I had to really interrogate why I found this so troubling. And I had a similar kind of experience actually when I visited Antarctica, which was, if you would like to visit Antarctica as a non-specialist scientist, you will probably go in on some kind of cruise ship. And so I entered on a very small cruise ship. On the scale of things, it had about 43 rooms, I think. But nevertheless, I was in some kind of huge gang of holidaymakers. And this clashed very badly with my intentions of going to this place. And I wanted to have it all to myself, but then so did everybody else. And so that this was another central paradox of it. One way that Yellowstone and places like it have been brought under protections is that they have been photographed very effectively, well, flatteringly, and that these images are so powerful that they have driven policymakers to throw resources into saving them. And absolutely, I think that is wonderful. But the side effect is that it makes lots of people want to go there, and that this has always been a problem with defining, identifying wilderness, as we see again this all through history, that as soon as a place becomes really famous for its wilderness qualities, it starts attracting people, and then that becomes a problem because it eats into the wilderness nature of the place. So early hermits in the Egyptian desert, or hermits in the 19th century Russian forests and all through medieval Europe, when they were becoming very well known for their wisdom that they've found from essentially sort of shipwrecking themselves in remote places, they would end up attracting pilgrims of their own. They would need to have concession stands, they would need to have encampments so that they could all set up and wait for the wisdom of these hermits. And again, that eats into the original nature of the place that wants to be saved. Yellowstone, I think, is interesting because so much of it is actually off the road, very hard logistically to see. And that is one way that I suppose there is a filtering effect to limit the number of people that get into the heartlands of these quote unquote wild regions of it, where the animals actually do move relatively undisturbed and unwatched. And so it's a bit of a trade-off. I think in a democratic country, and especially in one like America, which prides itself on equal access, equal opportunities, I think it is very difficult to argue against free access to the park, but there does need to be some way of building that sort of invisible fence, because when you are protecting wildernesses, essentially what you're trying to do is limit access. And that's been done in all sorts of different ways through history, sometimes by limiting access to only royalty or only aristocracy. Or in some countries, some areas of the world, it might be done entirely through financial means.
0: Well, it was very interesting to contrast my experience in Yellowstone with your experience in Transylvania. And let me be specific. Yellowstone is not wilderness, it's a park, and it's highly managed. If the bison become too populous and use their natural migration corridors out of the park, they're slaughtered. And if the population gets too high, and it's not very high, then they're quote unquote culled, which is another word for slaughtered. The same with bears, grizzly bears in particular, and wolves, which were only recently reintroduced into the park. Now, in Transylvania, it's very different in terms of the bears and the wolves. Share with our listeners your experience and the astounding numbers of both species in that area.
1: Romania is a really interesting case. What it is doing is it's almost ahead of the curve. In Europe more generally, especially in the mainland Europe, we're seeing vast rises in the number of brown bears and the number of wolves. Apex predators of all kinds are on the rise because they've been protected under EU laws now for several decades. Romania is ahead of the curve because they were really, really protected, especially the brown bear during the communist regime. Ceausescu essentially wanted all the bears to himself. He loved to hunt bears, and so it was very forbidden to kill a bear during the communist era. That means that brown bear numbers in Romania are incredibly high, so much higher than they are in the contiguous United States. I'm speaking there about grizzlies and black bears. The brown bear sits somewhere in between the two in terms of sort of terrifying qualities. The brown bears particularly are problematic in as much as Transylvania and Romania as a country is doing pretty well economically now and has been for a while, so populations are increasing. These beautiful storybook towns in Transylvania are essentially being expanded and expanded. They're building new build houses right into the forest, and there's a lot of conflict with the animals along what I guess ecologists or town planners would call the wildland-urban interface. So this is where the neighborhood ends in the forest. The bears come out, they follow their natural routes or their historic routes, and now there's something in its place, which are might be a church or a school or houses. And so there's a lot of clashes, and it's become a real political football in contemporary Romania. So I went there to, I suppose, see the future of predators in Europe, because there are these amazingly high numbers increasingly. There are all sorts of countries that you don't think of as being bear places or wilderness places at all. So the Netherlands, Belgium, Luxembourg are all seeing their first wolves and bears in more than a century. So people have to learn again, how to coexist with these animals. And what we do seem to be seeing is that all the old flavors of hatred against wolves and bears are flaring back up. If you go out into the woods, as I did in Transylvania, you begin to see bear footprints very, very quickly. You'll see wolf footprints very, very quickly. They're all around all the time, although you can't see them mainly. And so I went up to a place where the rangers were essentially trying to tempt the bears away from the town. They were going through a phase of taking food that had been gone out of date at the supermarkets and dumping it in a spot outside of the town, and then the bears would go up. When I was there, they were eating a lot of stale biscuits, and the bears just appeared from nowhere, would sort of eat the biscuits on the ground, and then they'd run out of the clearing, and then another bear would come in. And I realized how dense these populations were, and how sort of terrifying they are to see them in the flesh like that, that I can kind of understand a lot of the old feelings of fear and uncertainty around it. I mean, for a long time, where I am, we have not had any predators really. And so there is a big question in the UK about if we are going to rewild by bringing back wolves, by bringing back lynx, and so on. And I think it's a really interesting question, because why do we want to do that? It seems like a kind of act of self-sabotage almost, because we have so much conflict with these animals. But what it seems to me to indicate is like this need to feel unsafe, this need to expect the wild of our wilderness, that if we feel too safe, we start wanting the other animals to rise back up. We sense that the balance of power has shifted too firmly in our favor. And I think that that is certainly a discussion that a lot of people in the UK have. And now continental Europe are having to deal with the consequences of a rebalancing of power. I think that's really interesting.
0: In our efforts to feel safer, we've distorted the balance of nature. You talk about in your homeland the overpopulation of red deer. In the United States, the overpopulation of deer is bringing a plague of ticks, with Lyme disease and other tick-borne illnesses proliferating every year, worse and worse. Of course, it's accompanied by climate change as well. To give our listeners an idea of what we're talking about, you write that the brown bear population in Romania is between 10,400 and 12,800. There are only 1,900 grizzlies in the lower 48 of the United States. In all of Europe, there are more than 21,500 wolves. In the United States, I don't have an accurate count, but in Yellowstone, for example, they recently were proposing a cull, a hunt of wolves, and that 400 is the minimum population needed for them to succeed as a species. They are talking about wanting it to be no more than 1,000 or so. The size of the United States compared to Europe and the size of the wolf population we're willing to tolerate. Now, one of the reasons is predation on livestock. You had some very interesting interactions with a very old, 87-year-old shepherd, Garnet Ian. He's philosophical about it. Would you share about that?
1: He was a fascinating character, had been working essentially as a very traditional kind of shepherd in Transylvania his whole life. He grew up in this very rural community, and the expectation is always that during the summer they practice transhumance, which means that they take sheep and cattle from the low ground up to the alpine meadows, and then they will stay there all summer and they'll come back down during the winter. They have always, and increasingly now, had a lot of conflict with bears and wolves, especially bears, because bears are a lot less jumpy than the wolves. So the bears will essentially walk out into the clearing, often at nighttime, sometimes during storms, whenever they're sort of unguarded, and just grab a sheep and walk away with it. And so the shepherds and their shepherd dogs are trained and prepared to intervene to protect the flock. They've been practicing this for generations, and in other parts of Europe, actually, they're having to relearn these skills. So, in the Pyrenees, for example, between Spain and France, people are relearning these old pastoral skills and how to keep shepherd dogs, because what they have are these big dogs. They look like St. Bernards, you know, they're that kind of size and chunkiness, and they will take down a wolf, or they were, as a group, attack a bear to try and fend them off. Garnet would go up there with his group of of young men, or actually some of them are middle-aged or older, and they will take it in turns to keep watch over the flock overnight. They'll be up there all summer. They make a kind of sheep's cheese and then bring that back down with them. That's a big source of their income. And they're paid by the livestock's owners to keep them safe all summer. So if the animals are preyed upon, they essentially have to give money back to the people that they've borrowed the sheep from. It's a very strange way of living to an outsider's eyes. It's very uncomfortable. They sleep outside most of the time. The older guys really prefer to sleep on the ground. Some of the younger guys will take a tent or they'll sleep in a kind of box. And it can be really, really dangerous. So he had a staff to fight off the bears. He would get pretty up close and personal. And by far, the most likely individuals to be injured or to die in a bear conflict are shepherds, by far. Swineherds, shepherds, cowherds, all of these are jobs that will bring you into direct conflict with these predators, and it can be incredibly dangerous.
0: Again, there was a dimension in your reporting where you explore the darker aspects of our own nature projected onto, quote unquote, big nature in werewolves and witches and hauntings. And that we also, when we took over the so-called wilderness of the North and South American continents, for the Europe, when I say we, I mean the Europeans, we were projecting our darker aspects onto the native people as we were dispossessing them. And I want to move to your chapter about fortress conservation, wilderness as exclusion zone, and what has happened to the Batwa people. They've been hunted to be removed from what were their homelands, the Buindi and Mahinga national parks in southwest Uganda, the impenetrable forest lands. And this brings up someone who is one of our heroes, Diane Fossey, protecting the mountain gorillas. Well, in the process, these poor Batwa got the raw end of the deal. Share with us about that.
1: A theme that kept coming up as I was looking into ideas of the wilderness was this border between the human and non-human, as you were alluding to there with the werewolves and other sort of hybrid men animals. And so I think it's a sort of constant anxiety. Well, it's just flared up again and again and again, this idea of if only we could siphon the human from the rest of nature, we get some kind of satisfaction from doing this. And so the wilderness is felt to be beyond this level of control, beyond the knowledge. This is the other, if ourselves are ourselves. And so often, when in the 20th century, particularly, this manifested again in a slightly different form, which was essentially from identifying wilderness locations that should be protected and then removing the people from them. So they were siphoning people out in a new way. And often the people who are being affected by this are people who we would sort of loosely describe as indigenous people. So forest peoples, especially, have been a victim of this. Also, often herding people or people who are nomadic in some way because their model of land use and land ownership is harder for the European mind to comprehend. It's not necessarily obvious to an outside eye that this land is owned in the way that, say, a piece of intensive agriculture is obviously owned and worked by someone every day. But nevertheless, it is land that is owned and used and so on and so forth. So, of course, in North America, we have obvious histories of a lack of understanding or lack of respect for indigenous ownership of land. And then in contemporary Africa, we see a lot of issues around the nature preservation movement essentially displacing hundreds of thousands of people. I mean, the Batwa is a really strong example. They are forest people from the Congo Basin. They exist in a number of different countries. In Uganda, which is where I visited some of their refugee camps, they had been pushed out of, rather violently evicted from the Virunga Mountains and the Windi National Park, the impenetrable forest, as you say. They were not recent additions to the rainforest. They had, in fact, lived alongside the mountain gorillas for tens of thousands of years, they think, living in a very traditional way right up until the late 80s, early 90s. It turned out, unbeknownst to them, they had been living on land that had been allocated by colonial forces to forest reserve and later to nature preserve and then to national park. And then at some stage, they were pushed out of this landscape. This has happened to the Batwa in a number of different countries. It's very much in process at the moment in the DRC. It's happened in Rwanda. And the Baka people, too, who are also a forest people in the same. same rough region are also really badly affected. Recent reports in Cameroon and the Central African Republic and in the Congo as well have shown that these people are being forced out. They are sometimes being murdered or tortured, sometimes raped by forces who are sort of in name at least working to create national parks and to quote unquote save nature. And this is an extreme example of what we might call fortress conservation, a model that has really predominated throughout the 20th century. I think it is on the way out now, but nevertheless, it has quite like deep roots in the way that we think about saving nature, which is that we want to protect it from all people. And that includes the people who have apparently been able to live within this wilderness for a very long time without necessarily sort of changing its nature, or rather they are changing its nature. They are co-creating the wilderness. It's only quite recently that I think ecology has really accepted how deeply intertwined humans are with their own environment. Again, because we have so often thought of ourselves as being a separate entity to the nature that we live within.
0: And also the early explorers described North and South America and even Australia as parkland because the indigenous people were managing the landscape. But anyway, we don't have time to go into that.
1: The proliferation of fruit through the Amazon or the open landscapes of Aboriginal Australia, all of these things were essentially indigenous landscapes that were not fully understood by colonial eyes.
0: I have read that in North and South America, after the pandemics obliterated 90% of the indigenous population, the forests just took over, absorbed so much carbon from the atmosphere that it had a climate effect on the globe, reducing the temperature. We are speaking with Cal Flynn about her latest book, The Savage Landscape, How We Made the Wilderness. I want to make sure we get to my favorite chapter, your chapter Mare Incognitum, Wilderness as Uncharted Territory. I was flabbergasted by what you shared in that chapter. You take it from there. And I'm agog.
1: That's lovely. That's so nice. Thank you very much. I'm really pleased that you liked it. I went back and forth on including this chapter to begin with because I thought writing about the deep sea, which is what this is, it is a little difficult to do because access is so difficult and there is a limit to our knowledge. But of course, the sea is for almost 70% of the Earth's surface. And really, depending on how you want to define wilderness, maybe it's one of our only true wildernesses because of our complete lack of ability to access much of the deep sea bed and even to know what's fully there. So to come into it, to write about it in an illuminating way, I had to sort of think quite hard about my approach. To begin with, I knew perhaps I would need to do an ocean sailing across and really get a sense of the sea. And so on my way back from Antarctica, actually crossing the Southern Ocean and the infamous Drake Passage, that gave me a starting point. But even so, when you're on top of the sea and you're looking out, you can see sea on the horizon in all directions and you're being thrashed around, you're really only in contact with the first few meters of this, I don't know, it might be 3 miles deep underneath you. It's an incredible thing to get your head around, even when you see this almost infinite expanse with your own eyes. And so I needed to get into the deep sea. And so I set about trying to get on board a submarine or a submersible. And luckily or unluckily, around the time I was trying to arrange to do this, and I'd sent out lots of begging letters essentially to submersible companies, can please, will you take me on board? Please, please, please. I really want to see it with my own eyes. There was this terrible disaster with the submersible at the Titanic wreck, which really caught in a sort of horrible way the attention of the whole world. We all seemed to be watching what was going to happen after this submersible went missing. And of course, it ended badly and immediately, as any accident at that depth is very likely to do. From my perspective, what that did do was it left a sort of micro industry desperate to improve its public relations. And so a company called Triton Submersibles decided that they would actually be happy to allow me on board as an observer to see their much safer and more controlled manner of deep sea exploration, because they sell these small, sometimes they're like single man submersibles, more often they're like for small parties, three people plus. And they're these crazy machines, my goodness, some of them are about the size of an SUV and they go right up to like the size of a bus. And they're made of acrylic, so you can see through. They're like these transparent domes and they've got boosters, and it's a bit like being on a helicopter underwater. And so I got to go on board one of these off the coast of the Bahamas, actually, and

0: And we're more and more likely to exploit the resources of the seabed. I think it's very important that we understand what we're talking about and the risks of doing that.
1: Well, we're just beginning to understand how much we don't understand. I was delighted to read about the US naval scientists in 1942 beginning to figure out how to use sonic technology like sonar. And they knew that the ocean was deeper than what their technology was telling them. There was this unidentified scattering layer that was happening. Take it from there, Cal.
0: Yeah, it's a sort of horrifying finding. I mean, even reading about it now we know what the answer is, it's still sort of horrifying even to think about it. It's got this science fictional feel, which is they would go out and they were sounding the ocean floor to try and build up a sense of what was down there, really beginning from like almost no knowledge. And what they were getting was this strange results that effectively said there were two floors, and one of the floors was much, much higher. It was like a sort of grey or a dotted line that moved. It would go up and down. It was like a ghost phantom floor to the seabed. And they just couldn't figure out what it was. And there was all sorts of different theories about it, which was like, maybe it was some kind of sentient thing? Like, what could it be? And this went on for some time. And ultimately, they figured out that what it is it's like a really dense layer of fish and all sorts of other sea animals that all tend to sort of clump together. They're all swimming separately and they're all different sentient beings, but they move together in this very dense layer, and then as the sun comes out and as it goes away again overnight, it will move up and down in the sea column. They're feeding essentially, what that's what they're doing. But what it looks like is like one big individual. And it's a very creepy finding. I find an account of it in Rachel Carson's The Sea Around Us, and she wrote about it in this very atmospheric way. And I couldn't get it out of my head. I mean, she didn't know the answer at that time, and I could immediately look it up on Wikipedia and find out what the answer was, but I couldn't get rid of this strangeness. I don't know. So many things of dealing with the sea are like that. It feels very extraterrestrial because so many of the creatures at the bottom of the sea, or even sort of midway down the sea, are horrifying to us in some way, or they just don't function the way that you think a thing should function. And so often we've underestimated how much life and value there is in the sea because we, again, haven't been able to get our heads around the fact that things might live in a very different way to ourselves. Every time we make new discoveries about the sea, it sends us into conceptual somersaults.
1: That's a good way to put it. You were able to spend time with Patrick Leahy. Now, he's quite the character. He was willing to brave depths that I would find absolutely terrifying. Share with us about him and what he has done to advance our knowledge of the deep, deep, deep, deep, many times deep. Talk about how deep we're talking, first of all, and then what he's been up to.
0: If we're talking about ocean trenches, as Patrick Leahy is talking about when he talks about the bottom of the sea, we're talking more than 10,000 feet below. Can easily swallow Mount Everest if you're talking about the deepest trenches on the world's surface. And Patrick Leahy is the CEO of Triton Submersibles. He's a great guy, I gotta say. He's a lot of fun. And he works with a team of engineers and I guess specialist submersible creators to create really cutting edge pieces of equipment. He worked with Victor Vescovo on the Five Deeps mission, and essentially to dive the deepest points on Earth, one in every trench of the major trenches in the ocean.
1: Let me just interrupt with Victor Vescovo, 35,876 feet below sea level.
0: Oh, I've said feet, and I think I meant meters.
1: You meant meters. That's why I'm clarifying.
0: Absolutely. So Victor Vescovo is a billionaire, essentially, who became a deep sea explorer. And Patrick Leahy was the technical guy he worked with to produce the machine that allowed him to do this. Patrick then went down in the machine himself and has done many, many dives to really extreme depths. So it takes, I think, more than 4 hours to get to the bottom of one of these trenches. And a lot of the time, you're sitting inside essentially a titanium box. You've got some cameras on the outside, and you've maybe got like a small hole you can look through, and your body is inside this protective box. And then beyond that, just at the mercy of the elements. Like, the pressure is insane at the bottom of the sea. It's so intense, it actually sort of warps the way that the water molecules themselves hold.

0: pressures are incredible. As we saw, rather sadly, with the implosion at the Titanic site, these incredibly strong pieces of equipment can just be crushed like cans in seconds, the second that there is a kind of flaw in the exterior housing. So Patrick is such a fascinating character. He began his career as an industrial driver for the oil and gas industry. If you've ever heard anything about these guys who go down and they'll spend weeks at living at pressure, otherwise it doesn't make any sense. So they breathe in helium, their voices are incredibly high, they live in very tight accommodation, and then during the day they go out and then they're at the bottom of the sea in these incredible depths. And it's so dangerous. If you muck up at all, your body will essentially explode. You've got to be so careful because if you have a medical emergency when you're at incredible depths, it's going to take you days to get back to the surface. And so he began life doing these kind of very technical dives, very dangerous dives. Then he graduated to these like one man, he called them submersible. It actually kind of looks like a bionic man. It's like an encasement for a man, and he would drive it around. So he experimented with these for a while, and then at some stage he started this company that would create comfortable submersibles. So he makes both the extreme submersibles that the explorers like Vescovo are interested in, and he also makes almost like fun recreational submersibles, which your average billionaire who just wants to have a drive around at the bottom of the sea, maybe see some coral reefs, maybe see some shipwrecks, you can pick one up for a few million dollars. So that's what he does for work now, and it is a really interesting, technically challenging, and sort of weird way to make a living, I think.
1: That brings up the issue of the Clarion-Clipperton zone and the polymetallic nodules that everybody in tech are hot to get hold of. Tell us about the Clarion-Clipperton zone. 90% of the 5,000 species encountered so far were encountered for the first time. And that's just a small amount of what's out there.
0: Absolutely. So, to give a little bit of background, at the bottom of the sea, usually at the bottom of the abyssal zone, you get these sort of plains of often they're quite featureless spaces, although they are, as I say, surprisingly biodiverse, if you don't mind them being quite sparse. And some regions of the planet are essentially cobbled with these polymetallic nodules. So, all sorts of rare earths, metals, sometimes much more common metals as well, can be found there. They've grown almost like pearls. They might start like a tiny impurity, like a shark's tooth, and then they build up in layers and layers and layers of all this different metal on top. They're like the size of potatoes, and you get these fields of them. Increasingly, as our technology is advancing and knowledge of these fields is growing, industrial interests are considering how they might exploit them. And so, a lot of the knowledge that we have about these beds of polymetallic nodules is actually coming from the industry itself that would like to destroy them. They are financing research trips. People are going out there, they're drawing up maps of where these fields are. They're also drawing up nature surveys of what might be found there, and the results are incredible. I mean, the weirdest animals you can possibly imagine, all sorts of strange, sentient, slippery. I mean, they're sort of like jelly-like, or sometimes they're like lattice-work sponges, sometimes they're like special kinds of prawns, but weird prawns, or they're, you know, all sorts of things that you don't even know how to categorize them by looking at them. Like one of the pictures I saw that's really haunted me is like a fish. I suppose it's a fish of a kind that looks like a crumpled plastic bag with a big tail like a rudder behind it, and it moves like nothing you've ever seen. It looks like an alien. And this is just one of many things that they've tracked down, but they've tracked it down in a region that they are now planning, if they can get permits to exploit, to mine at the bottom of the sea. And we really don't know what will happen if we do this. It feels like an existential crisis, actually. And Trump has indicated that he wants us to go ahead in the Clarion-Clipperton zone despite international agreements that they will not be exploited yet. There's a lot of discussion about who may or may not get exploratory permits. There absolutely has been no international agreement that we should go ahead and mine these regions, but it does look like Trump is keen for this to continue. We don't know exactly what's going to happen if we do that and how long it takes to recover these things. It does seem that they've taken probably thousands of years to form, and that if you send down these machines that sort of send up a lot of dust and plumes of the dirt, I suppose, from the seabed, it's going to cover over not only what you're digging up, but also everything around it. And so it seems like this could be a mega destructive way of interacting with natural environment that I really think needs to be stopped, because we don't know the long-term results of this, and we don't even really know what's down there at the moment. Every time we get a little glimpse, it completely overturns what we thought before. And so it just seems like we're working at this level of a lack of understanding that it seems like a cautionary tale waiting to happen.
1: Did you say they take thousands of years to form? My understanding is they take millions of years.
0: Yes, I'm speaking pretty loosely, yes.
1: Okay, well, somewhere between thousands and millions of years for these potato-sized nodules to form. You write that the danger of creating protected spaces for study and research can be a distraction from the destruction happening elsewhere, and quote, "To view science as a moral force is to misunderstand it entirely." Would you expand on that, please?
0: Essentially, often we fall into these ways of thinking about the world, which seem obvious, but when you drill down into them, are not necessarily true. And I think that for a long time, for example, in the Victorian era, the concept was progress, right? That progress was the obvious moral good. And then we sort of moved into an era in which scientific advancement became a great moral good. And I think that that's very easy to sort of bandy around, but actually, what science is morally neutral. It is something that we accrue, and it can be used for good and it can be used for bad. And so, by developing a lot of scientific knowledge and geological knowledge and so on about what resources are available in the seabed, or also in another context, for example, what oil and gas reserves might be under Antarctica, which is something that we now know a great deal about because we have fenced off Antarctica under the banner of science. We've developed all this knowledge, and what has come with that is this great temptation to do something with it. Now that we know there are great riches, should we not exploit them? The same thing about all the reserves underneath the North Sea or up in the high Arctic. Once you know that it exists, it becomes a question when it wasn't before. And I think that this is a big question when we start looking at these planes or the exploitation of polymetallic nodules. If we know where they are, and then these companies are willing to finance the exploration of them, which they are, what we start doing is building up these incredibly detailed maps, and we start making deals. And so what's happening is they start fencing off these regions and saying, okay, well, how about we call this a nature reserve and then this will never be affected? And that sounds amazing until you sort of clock that actually what the unspoken part of that argument is that, and the rest of it is therefore free to be exploited. And then that means actually we've shifted the terms of engagement, we've shifted the terms of the deal, and suddenly we're talking about exploiting the grand majority of everything and leaving only this sort of islands of protection, protected areas under the sea, when in fact before everything was protected because we were not able to even know it was there. And so I think that that is a big question about when we talk about wilderness preservation. Often what we are talking about are regions that we don't know a great deal about. They have for a long time been uncharted in some way, or they've been beyond the edge of daily knowledge, they've been beyond control in some way. And as soon as we start sort of really itemizing them and detailing them, the flip of knowing how we can protect them because we know where they are also becomes that we now know what we are protecting and what we might therefore get if we don't protect them.
1: Another side of this is science is one thing. The powers that are being wielded beyond science are another. Science has made it very clear since the 19th century that putting more carbon into the atmosphere will radically, and now is radically, changing weather patterns and climate. As you just mentioned, science is allowing them, the powers that be, to consider drilling in the Antarctic for oil reserves to put more carbon into the atmosphere. So here we are.
0: Exactly. Knowing more does not always mean that we make better decisions.
1: I was intrigued about a paper that you cite very briefly from 2019 by Martin Ellis and Tony Milligan, the title of which was "How Much of the Solar System Should We Leave as Wilderness?" And that brings up a precautionary ethic, Would you share with our listeners your thoughts on those two things? How much of the solar system should we leave as wilderness, Cal? And what about this precautionary ethic?
0: Well, a philosopher loves a provocation, right? And so this is a great provocation. And but it leads very directly on from what we were just talking about, which was once you start setting things aside to be protected, what you're indicating is that the rest of everything is unprotected. And these two academics teamed up, one bringing a great deal of knowledge about the universe and the other one being a philosopher. And their question is, should we decide now, before we have any skin in the game, essentially, what we should protect, at least at a conceptual level, that maybe we should just never enter certain regions of space, or we should never be allowed to mine certain regions of space, or it doesn't matter what happens technologically, maybe we should decide that right now before we go ahead. And then that means that we're not sort of tempted in any particular direction. So this paper sort of it sort of bandied around different ideas about how we might think of this in advance before we really knew what's out there, which is where we are at the moment with space exploration. We still talk about it as a frontier, the way that we talked about that language is very colonial. Like the way that we think about space, and we talk about space colonies, and we even talk about space as if it's something to move into. It really indicates this sort of colonial mindset when we look at the world beyond us, I mean the universe beyond what we can touch right now. And so essentially the answer they came to through some roundabout means was something like a seventh. I think that was their answer, which was that we should agree that we're going to protect the universe by laying a bunch of it aside. And I think that it's serious and not serious all at once, which is my favorite kind of paper to read, I think. I guess what it's getting at is, yeah, how do we prepare ourselves from these future moral quandaries? In terms of the precautionary ethic, I guess what that is waving towards is a bit like with the deep sea and the exploitation of the deep sea. What I said before about how we don't really know what will happen if we do start digging all of this stuff up, if we do start mining, if we do start using these resources, what are going to be the wider consequences? What are going to be the long-term effects? If we really don't know, maybe that's not a button we should be pressing. I think that this is the precautionary ethic in practice. You have all different ways of thinking about what conservation is and does. And in some ways of thinking about conservation, it might be a kind of home economics, which is like, how much of this can we take to ensure that we have resources into the long future? That is a way of thinking about it. And this is why certain ways of practicing forestry in Germany in the 18th century, for example, became sort of early examples of what we now call conservation. And it was all to do with how we could ensure future profits, or we could ensure future resources. Precautionary ethic is a little bit different, which is like, let's just be careful. Let's not take any risks, and let's not wander aggressively into interactions with nature, the natural world, that we don't know what the results are. And I would say that things like climate change are the results of a ignoring of the precautionary ethic, which is the opposite of that. In as much as we actually know that we're doing harm constantly, and that still doesn't seem to be enough to stop us continuing to enact these sort of global level of existential risk, and the precautionary ethic would ask us to hold back from making any other huge mistakes like this, just in case, just in case.
1: Cal, your book, The Savage Landscape: How We Made the Wilderness, covers so many more things than what we have been able to do in our time together. Is there something that we didn't get to that you want our listeners to be certain to be aware of?
0: Well, I suppose a big lesson that I came to understand was sort of like what happens post fortress conservation. Now that more and more we seem to understand that indigenous culture in all its different shapes and forms in what we might call wildernesses around the world is part and parcel of that landscape. And going forward, when we want to protect these regions, we really have to be respecting the cultures that already exist there and trying to figure out different ways of allowing groups to continue living their traditional lifestyle as they see fit. They've been there for a long time. They have proven, essentially, over many generations that they are able to live alongside their home ecosystem, and that dealing with communities, as more and more environmental groups are really setting out intending to do, is difficult because it can be hard for outsiders, and especially sort of scientifically trained outsiders, to negotiate usage that makes everyone happy. But I think that we have to take these on a case-by-case basis and understand that actually a lack of control in some of these wilderness regions is part of what wilderness is, and that we must hand over a certain amount of control to the people who have lived and continue to live in these places. So I think that that was a huge lesson for me, and I think we can learn a lot from the cultures and often the spiritualities or religious thinkings of these groups, not necessarily because I want to shift to their religion. I'm not going to convert, but I think that there's something encoded into these long-running religions that has allowed these landscapes to persist in the way that they have. And often that's because they teach some deep and profound ethical, it's a land ethic, essentially, often, which is that you should not take too much from these territorial gods, as I found in a region of Nepal. You know, there was these wrathful deities that enforced a level of reverence and respect for the natural world that I think that we can be missing in our own culture often, because we have taken the taboo and taken the religion out of the way that we look at the land, and we look at it in scientific terms. And sometimes the irrational is very powerful in preventing damaging exploitation, and sometimes being terrified of the wrath of God can be enough to enforce the precautionary principle. So I think there's a lot to be learned from these very disparate cultures and religions from around the world.
1: Thank you very much for your books. This is your third book, and for joining us today on Forthright Radio. We very much appreciate it.
0: No, I'm delighted. Thank you again for having me. I really appreciate it.
1: You have just heard a conversation with Cal Flynn about her latest book, The Savage Landscape: How We Made the Wilderness. It will be published by Viking on July 28th, 2026. After we spoke with Cal, I researched the question of how long it takes polymetallic nodules to form. A small solid particle, like a shark tooth, shell fragment, volcanic ash grain, or piece of rock, acts as a nucleus. Around this nucleus, metal oxides start to accumulate. Over millions of years, thin layers of manganese and iron oxides precipitate from seawater, coating the nucleus. The growth depends on oxidation reduction conditions. These oxides act as scavengers, trapping other metals such as nickel, copper, cobalt, and rare earth elements. Growth rates are incredibly slow, typically 1 to 10 millimeters per million years. That means a nodule the size of a potato takes 10 to 20 million years to form. And while we're on the subject of the ocean and noting that Cal is Scottish, here are excerpts from an article of the July 14th, 2026 Guardian headlined, "Giving Nature a Say: Why Scottish Marine Scientists Appointed the Ocean to Their Board." As the rights of nature are increasingly being recognized, the Scottish Association for Marine Science is the latest organization to make the ocean a trustee. In a boardroom in an office building in a picturesque town on the west coast of Scotland, trustees attending meetings have long been able to see the breaking waves of the Atlantic through the windows. But since last month, the ocean has also been present in the room with an unusual new initiative ensuring that it now has a say on decisions shaping the future of the 140-year-old Scottish Association for Marine Science, SAMS. SAMS was set up during the Scottish Enlightenment, a time of growing interest in oceanography, when nature was seen as something to be dominated and exploited. There was this notion for a long time that the planet was so big that we couldn't possibly have any impact on it. Over recent decades, we've become more conscious of the impact that we are having. Yet it occurred to me that our ethical decisions are almost entirely from the human perspective, says Nick Owens, a marine scientist and the director of SAMS. Tapping into a growing appetite for legal recognition of the rights of nature, and inspired by the strong connection between people and the environment he saw in indigenous cultures in North America, Owens decided he wanted to give the ocean a real voice at SAMS. So the organization made it a trustee. When the board meets, there is now someone in the room room representing the ocean and giving a view on how decisions would affect its ability to function as an ecosystem. SAMS is not the first to try out this unusual idea. In 2022, the eco beauty manufacturer Faith in Nature was the world's first company to give nature a formal vote on corporate decisions that might affect it. 4 years later, Faith in Nature's brand director Simeon Rose said it has led to a mind shift throughout the company, pointing to tangible changes, such as the sourcing team making a greater effort to find more ethical ingredients to present to the board as options, such as essential oil from the waste of the orange juice industry and tea tree oil from areas where koala corridors are being created. About 25 organizations have now followed suit in Britain, France, Belgium, the US, and Australia. A French Green Party MP recently proposed a law that would require nature to be represented on the boards of large companies. SAMS set up a working group to explore the options. How should the ocean be represented? What did it mean to give it a voice? And even more fundamentally, what did they mean by ocean? Helen Mitchison, an environmental lawyer with a background in marine mammal science, was part of these discussions. Delving deep into law, science, and politics, the debates were interesting and sometimes difficult, she says. But she believes it was worth spending the time tailoring the implementation of the concept for SAMS, a charity with a commercial arm and an educational role, and anticipating areas of potential conflict. One area clarified by the debates was a definition of the ocean as planet-wide, including the seabed and parts of the airspace above, but excluding human activities. The working group also agreed that the ocean would be represented by a single person and named Mitchison as the role's first incumbent. She has a say in all discussions, but does not have a veto. In the very first meeting, Mitchison had to force an intervention after 20 minutes of discussion without any mention of the ocean, she says. She admits there is still work to be done to embed the concept fully, but hopes that it will allow environmental factors to be considered early on in all strategic decisions. Owens realized that if SAMS became truly committed to the idea, things might change in unpredictable and fundamental ways. Giving the ocean a voice could, for example, lead the board in the direction of rejecting what would otherwise be a lucrative contract. Staff also questioned whether it would mean stopping them working with particular industries, for example, aquaculture, on the basis that they are inherently exploitative. We would need to work with industries to understand them and their impacts, perhaps to help them minimize their impacts, and perhaps to educate them. In all instances, we would be completely objective while representing the viewpoint of the ocean and be entirely transparent and fact-based. It is possible that we might decide not to work with a particular industry, but we have not done so yet, says Owens. To allay fears that this is greenwashing, the Ocean Trustees' remit is being added to SAM's constitution so it becomes a formal part of its decision-making. Although people outside SAMS are often bemused by the new policy, Owens says it has been a much smaller leap internally. He knew the decision was coming alive when, listening to conversations at executive meetings and during coffee breaks, he began to hear the question, "What would the ocean think about this?" As well as benefiting the ocean, Owens hopes that the decision will help SAMS take a more sustainable approach to its work and perhaps even attract more philanthropic funding in future. Capitalism created the decision that we've got now, but I think realistically, it's going to be industry and capitalism and human society that's going to get us out of it. Rightly or wrongly, it is going to be the boardrooms where decisions are taken. I genuinely believe that in a decade or so, this will be common practice, says Owens. The opinions expressed on Forthright Radio are those of the speaker and do not necessarily reflect those of this station's staff, board of directors, or contributors. Forthright Radio is a Beyond the Deep End production hosted and produced by Joy LaClaire. You can hear past Forthright Radio programs by going to our website, forthright.media, where you will also find links to articles, etc., pertinent to them.
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chain smoking cigarettes on the airplane. You were waiting right there at my gate. We had to pull off the highway just to find a payphone. When that line was busy, though, you know, we had to wait.

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Always seem to know for sure now is

0: Good morning, guys. This is Loren with the Listening Room. Thanks for tuning in. It's been kind of a minute since I wasn't here last week. And so they played another show that I had already done. And today I'm back in the studio doing this live. It feels great to be back. I don't have a guest today just because I'm still kind of getting back from a trip and getting back into the routine of things, but there should be a guest soon. So yeah, we're just playing music for you guys today. Hope you're enjoying your Wednesday morning. I've had some Todd Snyder going. That was the first song I did just like overnight. Flying Burrito Brothers, All Alone. And then that last one was Slade Cleaves. I always say that wrong. And that was Broke Down. And now there's some Guy Clark coming your way. Thank you.
1: 8 years old with a flour sack cape tied all around his neck. He climbed up on the garage, he's figuring what the heck.

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'Twas then he felt alone and wished that he'd gone straight and watched out for a simple twist of fate. They walked along by the old canal, a little confused, I remember well, and stopped into a strange hotel with a neon burning bright. He felt the heat of the night hit him like a freight train moving with a simple twist of fate. A saxophone someplace far off played as she was walking on by the arcade, as the light bust through a beat-up shade where he was waking up. She dropped a coin into the cup above a blind man at the gate and forgot about a simple twist of fate.

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He didn't see her anywhere. He told himself he didn't care. Pushed the window open wide. Felt that emptiness inside, to which he just could not relate. Brought on by a simple twist of fate.

simple twist of fate. People tell me it's a sin to know and feel too much within. I still believe she was my twin.

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1: All right, guys, we are about halfway through the show. You just listened to some Bob Dylan, Simple Twist of Fate. Derek the Dominoes kind of randomly threw that one in there, but it's a classic. And then, it was Jason Isbell before that. And now we're going to play some Joni Mitchell. I was just home for... I was back in my hometown in Rhode Island, and every year they do the Newport Folk Fest. Not sure if you're familiar, but it's one of the biggest folk fests in the country, and Joni Mitchell is kind of a staple there in her time. And then also in like 2022, she came back and did an incredible set, which maybe I'll play one of the songs from that set. But for right now, she's on my mind, and we're going to play The Circle Game. Thank you very much.

Okay, that last one was not part of the live Joni Mitchell set, obviously. That was Emmylou Harris, Boulder to Birmingham. And next up, I have some James McMurtry for you. I forgot to mention he's going to be at Pine Creek this weekend, I think Sunday night. Local artist from, or local to Texas artist, and he's really good. And if you like the stuff I play on this station, you'll probably enjoy his stuff. I've played him a number of times. So here's some more James McMurtry.

I was thinking about you crossing southern Alberta. Canola fields on a July day, about the same chartreuse as that 69 bug you used to drive around San Jose. You never knew where my old white Lincoln might take you. Party on wheels with suicide doors, bring the kids and the

I was thinking about you crossing southern Alberta. Canola fields at harvest time look like tumbleweeds all raked up into rows and brown rusty contour lines. There's not much moving on the romance radar. Not that I'm craving it all that much, but I still need to feel every once in a while the warmth of a smile and a touch.

All right, guys, we're coming to a close of the show. We have like 3 minutes left. Thank you for listening to The Listening Room on KGVM Bozeman 95.9. That was Jacob Kinnard that I was just playing. Poor Old Sylvia is the name of the song. He's under Maid Marian online if you're looking for him or looking for that song. But yeah, we're doing a little local shout out at the end. So that was Jacob. You can find him playing shows around here. Around the Bozeman area, and then next up is a deep cut from Tyler John Kraling.

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1: 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As a reminder, this episode originally aired on KALW on the previous weekday,

0: Welcome. I'm Rose Aguilar, and this is Your Calls U.S. at 250, a Native Perspective series. In 1998, today's guest, historian Phil DeLoria, wrote Plain Indian, a book about white people dressing up as Native Americans. Plain Indian changed the field of Native studies and U.S. history. In 2004, Phil DeLoria wrote Indians in Unexpected Places, focusing on the late 19th and early 20th centuries, a time when, according to most standard American narratives, Indian people almost dropped out of history itself. Phil DeLoria provides revealing accounts of Indians doing unexpected things, singing opera, playing professional sports, acting in Hollywood, in ways that suggest new directions for American Indian history. That was back in 2004. More recently, Phil DeLoria served as a consultant to Ken Burns, Sarah Botstein, and David Schmidt on The American Revolution, a six-part docuseries in which he also appears. Phil DeLoria and other Native historians helped shape the inclusion of Indigenous perspectives in the nation's founding narrative. They emphasized that this was a war about Indian land. This was about clearing the decks for the Americans to fund the revolution and fund their country on the backs of Native people and their land. In a piece for Native News Online, editor Levi Rickert writes, "Ken Burns finally puts Native people back in the American Revolution story." Well, the pushback against this retelling of U.S. history, especially Native history, has been fierce. According to the New York Times, on Friday, the Trump regime ordered warning signs and exhibits installed outside of the Smithsonian's National Museum of American History to, quote, alert the public that the museum does not accurately reflect American history, end quote, in part to its depiction of Native history. This comes just weeks after the White House released a 162-page report accusing the museum of having an anti-white bias and distorting the nation's founding. According to Native News Online, the report criticizes the Smithsonian Institution's museums, the National Museum of American History, and the National Museum of the American Indian, for portraying America's founding as a, quote, fundamentally oppressive and genocidal effort to take Native Americans' land. Well, joining us to talk about the administration's ongoing attempts to erase the history of this country and media coverage of these issues is Phil DeLoria, a historian of Yankton Dakota descent. He is professor of history at Harvard University, where his research and teaching focus on the social, cultural, and political histories of the relations among American Indian peoples and the U.S. Phil DeLoria became the first tenured professor in Native American history in 2018. He was a long-serving trustee of the Smithsonian Institution's National Museum of the American Indian. Hi, Phil. Thank you so much for your work, and thank you for joining us.
1: Thank you for having me, Rose. I'm so glad to be here.
0: Well, it's great to have you. We started this U.S. at 250, a Native Perspective series, back in March because I had a feeling in the lead-up to the 250th anniversary of the Declaration of Independence, that Native voices would be left out of the conversation. Now, there are very few exceptions. Some media outlets really did a good job, but most did not. And what's been so amazing, Phil, about this series is that, as you know, Native people are doing amazing things. There's so many books coming out. There's docuseries. There's The People of the West docuseries is about to come out. That focuses on California. There's amazing work being done. At the same time, we have the Trump administration putting warning signs outside of Smithsonian museums. You know, given that you were a long-serving trustee of the Museum of the American Indian, how are you thinking about this moment that we are in?
1: You know, it was sad for me to see the report, of course, and the accusations of, you know, political ideology, especially given my experience at NMAI, at the Museum of the American Indian, you know, which was really marked by Kevin Gover, the director at that point. You know, his real interest in rigorous scholarship and complexity and all of the things that we value as historians. So, my experience with Smithsonian museums has been exactly the opposite of the accusations that have been leveled at them, that in fact, they are excellent and complicated kinds of places that are interested in full and rich stories, not sort of simplistic, America, rah-rah, cheerleader, everything is good kinds of narratives. So, this was my sense at NMEI. The very first meeting I was at, we had a repatriation case, and one would think, that this was a museum that was going to just green light repatriations. And, Kevin Gover said, the scholarship here is not really quite where I want it to be. Go back and do it over again. And, that's the way that I've seen that museum function and other Smithsonians as well.
0: It's so interesting because I remember when that museum opened and we did a show about some Native people protesting outside because they thought that a lot of the exhibits did not go far enough when it came to genocide. You just brought up that memory while you were talking. So it's also important to point out that when this museum was even opening, there were people saying that it needs to go further.
1: The original three permanent galleries were our lives, our universes, and gosh, what was the third? Lives, our universes, our peoples, I think. And these were affirmative kinds of statements about Native life. And one of the critiques was there wasn't enough history there, that there wasn't a kind of linear history that would actually take on the question of genocide, or that would, give a kind of coherent historical narrative, right? There were thematic galleries. And then within the galleries, the thing that was so neat about that museum in its first incarnation was tribal voice. So in each of those three permanent galleries, there were, five or six or seven tribally curated kind of pods in which people were able to say, like, this is our history, this is our tribal history, this is specific kinds of history. So I thought it was a really interesting kind of approach to museum exhibits. It wasn't the standard kind of thing, where you might get a historical narrative. There were decontextualizations, there was, the arrangement of arrowheads into aesthetically pleasing swirls. There was a, for folks who remember this, there was a really interesting section where, in order to represent sort of America in 1491, there was a set of 350 some ceramic faces, which then morphed into these gold, beautiful gold objects, which then morphed into Spanish swords and, ingots of silver and gold melted down. I mean, it was, so there were these really interesting kinds of messages, oftentimes quite critical of the history, but which were, not the kind of standard thing that you'd expect to see in a lot of museums.
0: Well, it is an amazing museum. And if you're in the DC area, I hope you can take the time to go to the National Museum of the American Indian. Phil, before we dive in and talk about your very interesting past, what are the conversations that you and your fellow historians are having about this moment, given the backlash from this administration?
1: I think it's really been important for us to sort of think hard about defending what the practice of history looks like. And, this is a certain, there's a certain irony of this baked into people who do Native American history, right? Because we have spent a long time saying, look, the classical canon of historical practice as it comes out of the Western intellectual tradition is oftentimes hostile to Native American historic kinds of ways of thinking or thinking of in his historics, yeah, I'm trying to use this word historicity, right? A sort of sense in which things are not quite the same in terms of the way that we might approach time and space. And we don't necessarily care about the sort of things that historians do in terms of making linear arguments about, change over time from a beginning point and an endpoint. All of these things, which in our field of Native American studies, we've been trying to push a little bit against the classic Western kind of framing. But at this moment, we have to defend that, right? The sort of notion that, history is not folklore. It is not collective memory. It is not the sort of mythologies that give us stories and structures, right? It is an evidence-based, rigorous way of thinking, that has certain kinds of practices that have to be defended right now. My colleague David Blight, I know, was sort of testifying the other day about, and he spoke eloquently about the ways in which history is actually practiced. So there's a certain irony for Native American historians at this moment, but we're all feeling like it is really important, for us to understand what it is to mobilize evidence in making an argument that is contestable, right? That is not a single story, right? The danger of a single story is something historians, move against. So we're all, back to back defending the discipline, as it were, as many disciplines are these days.
0: Right. And also, I think it's so important if people have the time to watch this hearing. A lot of it is just pretty shocking that this is happening in the year 2026. But Phil was talking about the historian David Blight testifying before the House Oversight Subcommittee on Government Efficiency on July 21st. And Phil, we played a clip from the hearing last week because they opened it, ripping on people who give land acknowledgments. I mean, there are a lot of Native people who oppose land acknowledgments for various reasons, but that's what they opened the hearing with, to say, how dare you give a land acknowledgment?
1: Yeah, a sort of anti-land acknowledgement to open up a session,
0: Right,
1: right? I
0: right.
1: mean, I think, Reed Walker, Mandan Hidatsa Arikara, intellectual and kind of wonderful, interesting person, had a great editorial in the New York Times a couple of days ago where he said, okay, yeah, look, I'm going to offer you the kind of tribal critique of land acknowledgements. But he ended it by saying, like, I don't actually know the right way to move forward on this. And I think one of the things that was really important was Reed, mentioned the ways that land acknowledgements really do come to us out of the Australian tradition, in which, this begins with a welcome to country by the native people who are actually there in place still, in Australia's case, after 60 some thousand years, right? So the welcome to country, which is then matched by the land acknowledgement when you actually don't have a host to welcome you, that we've changed up the ways that land acknowledgements work in the United States. But is it not still helpful to understand if these things are done in a certain kind of way that, like, we want to use them to recognize, like, where we are and what the history looks like? And the more specific we can get and the more detailed we can get. And, the critique has always been like, and where's the accountability that follows, right?
0: Right.
1: And to me, I've always thought, well, can be a work in progress. We don't have to demand the immediate result 5 minutes after saying a land acknowledgement. But, it's obviously a complicated and vexed sort of thing. And we've seen the ways in which Canada, which has been doing it for much longer than the United States, that pushback has been, a bit more intense because they've had more time to ask what accountability looks like.
0: During this series, I've also been thinking about the words to use to describe telling the truth about US history. And I wonder what word you like to use. I was looking at Ned Blackhawk's book, The Rediscovery of America. He's been on the show many times. And in the description of his book, he writes a sweeping and overdue retelling of US history that recognizes that Native Americans are essential to understanding the evolution of modern America. That's an interesting word, the retelling of US history. What are your thoughts on that, and what words do you like to use?
1: That's such a great question, right? Because, I mean, in some ways, if you say like truth telling, you are lodging an accusation that sort of all other efforts have been untrue. And I think, for me as a historian who works in a couple different sort of modes, I don't necessarily want to say that. So in that sense, Ned's turn, right, to retelling suggests that, as historians know, there are multiple complex kinds of stories and narratives and arguments that, that get made. And I just want to go back again. It's like, if you're a scientist and you're running a bench experiment, a lab experiment, you're looking for kind of a yes/no answer because you're chaining those experiments together, in a long series of things. But, a historian doesn't do that. A historian, if a historian has a yes/no answer, that means that the question they've asked is probably not really that great a question, right? So everything we do is sort of, we're threading the needle between saying, like, I got a position, I got an argument, I'm making it, I'm going to tell you what I think, but I also recognize that what I'm saying is not the absolute word. It is contestable. And in that sense, sort of retelling suggests new approaches to history, as opposed to simply sort of throwing out all previous history, which I, can't really get on board with.
0: Interesting. Yeah, that's, I love that. So, retelling of US history, I think it also would pique someone's curiosity as opposed to truth telling or, forget what you've learned. We're going to tell you the truth. Just because we're in such this strange time where people are kind of on edge about history, but retelling might pique someone's curiosity. I'm hoping.
1: That would be my hope. I suspect it's Ned's hope as well. I mean, to say truth telling is to assert that I have the truth. But in fact, humility for me is both a great native virtue, but also the precondition for knowledge, right? If I think I know everything, if I think I have the truth, I'm probably going to shut things down and not think in the complex and critical way that I want to think. So for me to say, like, I'm a truth teller, I have the truth, and you're going to listen, both establishes me in a position I don't necessarily want to be in because I try to be a humble person when it comes to these knowledges. But it also puts you, the listener, in the position of being wrong, right? And that's not necessarily a great way to start a dialogue with someone, right? So, yes.
0: On today's Your Call, it's our US at 250 A Native Perspective series, and we are spending the hour with Phil DeLoria, a historian of Yankton Dakota descent. He's professor of history at Harvard University, where his research and teaching focus on the social, cultural, and political histories of the relations among American Indian peoples and the U.S. Phil became the first tenured professor in Native history in 2018. He's the author of many books, including Indians and Unexpected Places and Plain Indian. He was one of several Native historians who consulted with Ken Burns, Sarah Botstein, and David Schmidt on the American Revolution, a six-part docu-series. And we'll talk about his experience a little later in the show. If you have any questions for Phil DeLoria, you can give us a call at 866-798-8255. How are you thinking about this moment we are in? On the one hand, there's so much amazing work, new books, new documentaries, people, Native people doing such incredible work. So much has changed since Standing Rock. And then there's fierce backlash to all of that. So how are you thinking about this moment? You can give us a call at 866-798-8255. You can also email your call at kalw.org. Let's talk a bit about your family history and how that has really informed your work. Harvard Magazine's Marina Balnakiova, I'm sorry if I'm mispronouncing her name, wrote a profile of you. And she wrote, in many ways, DeLoria might have seemed predestined for a preeminent career in Indian studies. His great-grandfather, Tipisapa, also known as Philip DeLoria, was a prominent Yankton Sioux political leader who converted to Christianity and became a minister. And his grandfather, Vine DeLoria Sr., also entered the clergy. His father was Vine DeLoria Jr., a professor and activist who served as executive director of the National Congress of American Indians, most famous for his 1969 book, Custer Died for Your Sins, an Indian Manifesto, a blistering yet often humorous appraisal of the country's relationship with American Indians, as well as a call for Native self-determination. Vine was one of the most influential figures in 20th century Indian affairs. This is a big question, Phil, but you're asked about this a lot. How has this really amazing history in your family really informed your work and how you came to do this work? I loved learning that before you became a historian, you were actually a musician.
1: Well, I suppose I maybe had some Oedipal kind of resistance to that family legacy. I was a trombone playing nerd, music person. I was a music teacher, middle school band teacher. I started working on music videos, but I found myself drifting and drifting and drifting back into thinking about Native peoples and Native issues, Native politics, and Native histories. And even when I went to grad school, I wasn't necessarily thinking that that was my path or direction, but there was a kind of an inexorable sort of pull to it. My dad explained it as part of a kind of family legacy. He liked to put metaphysics on top of these kinds of things, and often, often did, and maybe that's a good way to think about it as well. But it's also, it's a rich family, and it's an even richer family than the sort of, kind of four generation model that came out of that Harvard profile. It's really worth mentioning my uncle, Philip Sam DeLoria, who at University of New Mexico ran the Native Law Preparatory Program for, 30 some years. And, you can't turn over a rock with a native lawyer without finding my uncle's fingerprints everywhere. And then, of course, my two great aunts, Ella DeLoria and Mary Sully, who, one a fantastic artist who's just coming into her own after passing in 1963. And then, Ella, who really laid down the sort of linguistic markers for thinking about revitalization of Dakota and Lakota kinds of languages. So it's this huge kind of family legacy, which this may be why I always try to embrace humility, because sitting back and looking at that family tree is incredibly intimidating.
0: Well, and it's also just amazing to think about what has changed and what hasn't changed when you look back at your family. And I was so excited to see that I actually have a copy of Custard Died for Your Sins. I knew that I had it. I just didn't know that I still have it. And so I was just thumbing through the preface, and your dad wrote a new preface in 1987. He wrote, "Today, unfortunately, few people in tribal governments know their legal rights. They simply assume their duties and responsibilities and make the situation worse that there are few models from whom they can take their cues. Public attitudes toward Indians, sadly, have changed very little in the intervening years. Assertion of historic rights by the tribes has only produced rapid backlash against Indians in many parts of the U.S." And this was wild to read about again. In 1987, he wrote, "Bumper stickers reading 'Save the Deer, Shoot an Indian' are prominently featured in Wisconsin and Michigan as treaty hunting and fishing rights are successfully upheld in the courts. State politicians in South Dakota stand adamantly opposed to any just solution of the Sioux land claims in that state. Even in the most enlightened parts of our country, there is still controversy over practicing tribal religions, wearing long hair in a traditional manner, and allowing Indians access to national parks and forests for the practice of traditional religion at sacred sites in those areas." I could go on and on, Phil. It was amazing to read this in night that your dad wrote this in 1987. So can you talk about, let's first talk about the positive things that have changed since then. So much has changed since then, and I think a major, major turning point was really Standing Rock.
1: Yeah, I think, I mean, so he wrote the book in 69, and then, this 87 introduction where, he was catching a moment, right? So some things don't change, and some things do change. I mean, I think this is, I mean, on the one hand, we've got sort of the arguments that we often hear about settler colonialism, saying like, look, this is a structure, not an event. It's got deep structural things that just repeat over and over again in different kinds of guises. Indians are always going to be erased and displaced, in these kinds of ways. At the same time, right, I think we have seen a lot of transformations, and it's been uneven across Indian country, of course. But tribal capacity, has really grown. Standing Rock was this incredible kind of marker, and you could see the possibilities, right, where, Standing Rock, the tribe was really pushing for what would have become a new consultation kind of regime, right? That's what a Clinton administration would have brought. But at the same time, right, I mean, Standing Rock was a moment, and it was a moment that was followed by the George Floyd moment, by the sort of moment of 2020, which we can think about in terms of, the pandemic, but we can also think about in terms of this kind of massive sort of racial uprising of new consciousness, which, led to, new kinds of collaborations and partnerships, The sort of moments there where Black America really supported Native America, I think were really, really important kinds of things. And it maybe played out around things like the mascot debate and things like that, but I think those were really important kinds of markers of coming together. I think tribal intellectualism, Native intellectuals, and particularly sort of with access to media and new media, when Sterling Harjo kind of broke out and said, like, hey, and we had these sort of moments where Native people were actually, breaking into the cultural production apparatus, there was a lot of support and a lot of people there kind of waiting who had been making YouTube videos and doing these kinds of things. So, and to do those things, they really developed, I think, some really important kinds of intellectual arguments and intellectual sort of work. So, Indian country is just an incredibly creative, robust kind of place. And it's easy to sort of lose track of that if you are sitting on the outside and want to focus on, poverties and dysfunctions and things like that. But, this is a moment at which no one who sort of claims affiliation with the government of the United States ought to be looking at tribal government with anything like a critical eye, right? I mean, it's just the irony is too profound.
0: Right. And you're talking about Sterling Harjo with reservation dogs. There are so many things. Res Ball. I just looked it up. There's a new movie called The Lowdown. There's just so much going on. I'm really looking forward to talking about the new docuseries about the history of California. I'm just finding, Phil, that more and more people are really mentioning that California, the history of California is so brutal. And one of our last guests, and I'm sorry, her name is escaping me right now, but I'll remember it. She said, when you talk about the US at 250, oh, yes, Karina Gould from the Segura Land Trust in the East Bay. She's done amazing work on shell mounds in the East Bay. When you talk about the US at 250, California has such a different story. The West Coast has such a different story than the East Coast. And it was really amazing for her to say that because it's a very, it should be obvious, but that really didn't get much attention at all in media coverage of the US at 250.
1: Yeah, I think, if you think about this as a continental place rather than an Atlantic place with a revolution, right, then, going back 250 years, forces you to think like what was happening in California, what was happening in the Southwest, in the, New Mexico, what was happening in the Pacific Northwest, what was happening in the upper Missouri. All of these things are super interesting dynamic places at that moment. And yet, the revolution really does have a way of kind of sucking the air out of the room for these other kinds of stories. So if you're thinking like 250 equals the Declaration, okay, fine, there you are. But if you're thinking 250 in terms of the continent that we now live on, you get a different story.
0: We're going to take a quick break. Today, it's Your Calls US at 250, a Native Perspective series, and we're spending the hour with Phil DeLoria, a historian of Yankton Dakota descent. He's professor of history at Harvard University, author of many books, including Indians in Unexpected Places and Becoming Mary Sully Toward an American Indian Abstract. He was a long-serving trustee of the Smithsonian Institution's National Museum of the American Indian, and he was one of several Native historians who consulted on the American Revolution, the six-part Ken Burns docuseries. You can join us at 866-798-8255. You can also email your call at kalw.org. I'm Rose Aguilar. We'll be back after this.
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0: This is Your Calls US at 250, a Native Perspective series. I'm Rose Aguilar. Today we are joined by Phil DeLoria, professor of history at Harvard University and author of many books, including Becoming Mary Sully Toward an American Indian Abstract. He's co-author of American Studies, A User's Guide. He was a long-serving trustee at the National Museum of the American Indian.

0: and that moment seems to have passed. You know, we're in this sort of ability to sort of use more complex and multiple kinds of languages. Some people don't like the words American Indian, you know, and prefer Native American, but you know, a lot of Indian people call themselves Indian people, and there's just a pragmatism about that. You know, I think there's also, I mean, a very long-standing thing has been, I never knew that. I never knew anything about this history. I wasn't really taught that history. You know, I would say that that also is changing. You know, I spoke to, you know, high school social studies and history teachers this fall or this spring rather, and you know, they're super interested in the ways that they can broaden out their curriculum, tell these kind of interesting, complex stories, not just follow a kind of old 1950s textbook sort of version. So, you know, I think students are getting more than perhaps they were when, you know, when I went through school. In fact, certainly more than when I went through school. But, you know, a lot of this is sort of additive. Some of it is tokenistic. You know, it's like a segregated sort of unit where you get a little bit of native content in one moment, but you don't get it integrated. And I think this is one of the things about Ned Blackhawk's book that is so important is the sort of ways that he tried to integrate an American history, an early American history, and a native history together in very specific ways. And, you know, I mean, Ned's book is a kind of rebuttal to Joe Lepore's book, These Truths, which received, you know, criticism from folks in Native American studies for not integrating Native people. So Ned's book was an effort to really sort of model how this, you know, how this could happen. So that's the place I think where we go next is, can we tell American stories that are legible as American stories that are also very serious about Native American stories?
1: You know, you're reminding me of an article that Jill Lepore wrote for The New Yorker in May. Was the Declaration of Independence better before the edits? And it was just a really interesting piece about the edits that made it and the edits that didn't. But what really struck me is the very short sentence about merciless Indian savages in the Declaration of Independence. She included that in a sentence, but it was almost like, well, we have to include this. Let's not talk about it. And so I wonder, what are the conversations you have with more mainstream historians about the retelling of US history? Are people embracing it? Do they want to learn? What are those conversations sound like?
0: You know, I think there's been a set of historians who have really forced the question. So, for people who don't want to sort of think about this or confront it, it's become really almost impossible, you know, for that to happen. So, I would just point to a couple of folks. Andres Resendez, who wrote a book called The Other Slavery, which has now been followed up by a fabulous book by Lynn Fisher, Brown University, called Stolen America, which really puts indigenous enslavement back at the center of a broadened story, a broadened narrative of what enslavement and unfreedom look like within the sort of American context or the continental context. Or I'd point to another book just out by Emily Connolly called Vested Interests, which does kind of the like financial forensic accounting of the sort of finances of the early republic and sort of demonstrates the ways that Indian land, and not just Indian land, but Indian trust money actually just funded everything that happened in the early republic. States go bankrupt. Oh, we bail them out. Oh, we want to build railroads and canals. Oh, we float loans. I mean, so there have been these ways in which, you know, sort of new generations of historians have really sort of pushed general US history to dive deeper into this and to think about the ways that Native history, you know, is really central. I mean, to point to one other thing would be Bobbie Lee and Tristan Atone's Land Grab Universities project, which sort of reveals that almost every moral act university, state university has, you know, its ties to native land. So if we just keep stacking this stuff up and retelling these stories over and over again, you know, we are in the process of transforming American history. And I think, you know, if you compare Jill Lepore's book, you know, These Truths, the sort of large US synthetic story to her more recent History of the Constitution, there are a lot more Native people, you know, in that sec in that more recent book.
1: Interesting.
0: Just saying.
1: And it's so amazing because all of these books coming out by non-Native and

0: Native historians, it's almost hard to keep up. That's how exciting this space is. And I'm wondering, how do you think that will change what is happening in Indian country? I think a lot about how, you know, how is it that in 2026, some Native people still do not have clean running water or electricity or access to, you know, basic internet. And I've been thinking a lot about the through line that on this US at 250 series. And now that we're learning so much, is this going to translate into changing people's everyday lives? What are your thoughts on that?
1: Oh, I wish I could be super optimistic about that. But, you know, history is downstream, or let me say it better. The world is downstream of a lot of history and historical tellings. And on the one hand, the way we think about our past and our histories is absolutely central to everything. And it does lead us to think about how we act in the present and in this moment and what we're responsible for and to. You know, on the other hand, you know, as Maggie Blackhawk once said, talking about the Supreme Court, they will make any decision. They will arrive at the most tortured kinds of logics to do whatever makes white people the least unhappy. Right? And, you know, so big structural change, you know, is quite far downstream from sort of historical debates and narratives. But I think it's, to me, it's important to sort of the average person who I talk to, you know, they're like, I didn't do slavery. I didn't take the land. It's like, that's right. And like, what we need to be thinking historically is you are not responsible for that history, but we are all responsible to our history, to the shared history we have that leads us to the present. And if we're being responsible to our history, then we step outside of ourselves and our own sense of what our responsibility or direct responsibility might be, and we jump into what would be a collective kind of responsibility. And that in itself is much more of a Native way of thinking about life and the world, a move away from individualism and towards collectivity. Mm-hmm. You know, but even as I say that, right, it sounds incredibly sort of dreamy and utopian. So in addition to these sort of visions that one might have, I think it's just a lot of direct struggle. And a lot of that direct struggle happens at the grassroots, on the ground, in local kinds of places and areas, which means that the large historical narrative is even more distant, perhaps, than some of those struggles.
0: Right. And we're definitely going to be doing shows about this in the coming weeks. NPR just had a piece on Morning Edition about a week ago. More than 100,000 homes on southwestern Indian reservations lack running water. This despite tribes' substantial water rights. A new solution is being held up as states fight over the Colorado River. So we'll definitely do shows about what is happening to just to get basic running water to Native people in this country. On today's Your Call, it's our U.S. at 250, a Native Perspective series, and we're joined by Phil Deloria, professor of history at Harvard University, author of many books, including Indians in Unexpected Places, Becoming Mary Sully, Toward an American Indian Abstract, and Plain Indian. Phil was one of several Native historians who consulted on the American Revolution, six-part Ken Burns docuseries. We've got a number of people who've been waiting patiently, so let's hear from a few callers. Let's go to Casey in San Francisco. Hi, Casey. Thanks for holding.
2: Hi, Rose. How are you?
0: Oh, hi, Casey. Great to hear from you.
2: Hello. How you doing? Everything,
0: hanging in
2: I hope
0: there.
2: Is
0: Thank
2: going
0: you.
2: Well. Good, good, good. You know, this subject is so close to the African-American story. Mm-hmm. You know, before the African-American came, you know, the Indian, Native American Indians had already suffered at the hands of colonists and the European colonization of and the degradation to that which they had to suffer psychologically, emotionally, and physically. And then, of course, the African-American comes over and then suffers the same kinds of, you know, misery, so to speak, by these colonists. I don't know, because I hear Professor, is it DeLorean is his name?
0: DeLorean.
2: Which he says, yeah, DeLorean. Yeah. Thank you, Rose. to that which doesn't really hold out, you know, a whole lot of hope, sadly and unfortunately, you know, to how is this going to all change everything? You know, we have books on Native Americans. We have books and books and books on African Americans, but it doesn't seem to change anything. You know, people can read, but they don't read, you know, what they should be reading. And it's interesting that the Professor Deloria said, you know, just read straight history, you know, and people are doing everything but that. And unfortunately to the Indian, unfortunately to the African American, that in this country, 250 years later, you know, it just doesn't seem to kick in. I want to ask the professor, because I saw Ken Burns' six-part series, The American Revolution. I saw it twice, as a matter of fact, back to back. And I didn't see, you know, I got some sense of the African-American and the Indian struggle, you know, and them uniting, you know, in some type of united front against these colonist invaders, or the ones that thought that they had manifested destiny, you know, within some right of entitlement, you know, to the land and everything else. You know, but I still didn't see enough of what I wanted to see in the series, and I'm still not getting enough from books, you know, about that alliance, you know, and I wonder if the professor can kind of, you know, talk about that. I know about Ned, is it Blackwater?
0: Black Hawk. Yep.
2: I'm just not still getting enough of that information about the alliance. And I don't know if in the schools that's being taught for all kinds of different reasons, tenure reasons. You know, I just need to hear the professor talk about, you know, that part of that unity, you know, and what books, you know, really, really go in depth with that.
0: Yeah, great question. Thank you, Casey. What are your thoughts, Phil?
1: You know, I mean, it's been interesting to me that there's so many overlaps in this history, right, as the caller points out. And yet there are some real distinctions, you know, also. And the scholarship to me has gone in these two really interesting directions, right? So, you know, beginning in the early 2000s, we started to get more scholarship about the enslavement of Native people under an American, you know, early colonial kind of British early colonial regime, particularly in the South. And this is this incredible point of commonality and overlap, right? That enslavement, the practices and the experience of enslavement is something that is suffered by both these populations. And of course, you know, we have these moments of kind of replacement slavery where, you know, Africans are brought in to displace people, Native people who've been enslaved, who are then sent to the Caribbean where they can't escape, you know? So we've got shared kinds of experiences. You know, at the same time, there was an incredible body of scholarship that really looked at the ways that Indian people had enslaved African and African descended people, primarily in the five tribes of the South, of the Southeast. And so there's that sort of moment where, like, you could see the fields and the people and the histories and the experiences coming together, but also being pulled a little bit apart. And, you know, I think there is some fabulous work still to be done in terms of kind of how these alliances developed over time. I mean, I think to the Society of American Indians, which was kind of the first Indian think tank in the early 20th century, you know, and they're completely modeling themselves on the NAACP, and they make W.E. Du Bois an honorary member. And there's really interesting things that are going on there. But I think the fundamental point to sort of remember within this conversation is that, you know, African-Americans have struggled, right, for civil rights to be recognized as subjects, right, of the federal government, of citizens and citizenship. They are, in some ways, this struggle comes out of the Declaration and the sort of argument that all men are created equal. But Native stuff, in some ways, comes less out of the Declaration, right? We only show up in that 27th complaint about merciless Indian savages. And in fact, it's the Constitution where Native people show up. In interesting ways, in two different articles of the Constitution, in ways that point us to the treaty relationship and the collective relationship of a nation to a nation, of an Indian nation to the federal government of the United States. And so there are these moments where I think if we could just fuse these two logics together, which are quite different and quite distinct, we have something really interesting in terms of an intellectual kind of alliance, claims to sort of collectivism on the part of the African-American experience, which is, of course, loaded with collective kinds of kinds of histories. But the formal political collectivism of Native people is somewhat different. And, you know, as you can probably tell, I could go on and on about this, and I won't. But I think there's interesting things to be thought and said about this partnership or this alliance or this collaboration, or also these moments of hostility and difference, because those things exist too.
0: Thank you for that. And thank you, Casey, for that really important question. One of our upcoming guests will be Dr. Kyle Mays, who's out with a new book called When We Are Kin, The History and Future of Afro-Indigenous Solidarity. So that lines right up with the question that you ask, and we'll definitely have him on soon. Phil, since Casey brought up the American Revolution, Ken Burns documentary, why don't you share a bit of your experience working on this docuseries? I mean, Native News Online had several pieces. Levi Rickert writes, Ken Burns finally puts Native people back in the American Revolution story. You were one of several historians who consulted on this series. And in interviews, you say that the team was very receptive to your suggestions. In fact, they were so receptive that they changed the ending based on your thoughts about how they originally wanted to end the series. Can you share that story?
1: Wow, did I say that in public? I probably shouldn't say that in public.
0: You did.
1: You know, I did. Well, you know, I mean, you know, historians always have a little bit of an ambivalence about Ken Burns. I will never have that again. You know, these are incredibly serious, incredibly rigorous folks, and they work so hard to sort of incorporate leading scholarship and leading scholars. And they were, in fact, you know, quite receptive. I just started as a person who was kind of reading little sections of script and then episodes. And then at some point, Sarah Botstein called and said, like, actually, we just want you on camera to say these things. Right. Mm-hmm. I'm not exactly a prominent voice in the thing, but every time I'm in every episode for 10 seconds or 15 seconds saying, like, and Indians, and what about Indians? And, you know, and I'm not the only one, of course, you know, Michael Wicken and Ed Blackhawk and Maggie and others, you know, are also there. So I went to one of the screenings, which are incredibly interesting. And I'm sitting there with, you know, Rick Atkinson and Kathleen Duvall and Alan Taylor, these Pulitzer Prize winners. And, you know, and Ken kind of runs it like a seminar. You know, he's like, OK, let's he shows you an episode and then, you know, you give detailed notes and comments. So he likes to end on high notes. You know, and one of the things he did in the final episode in one of the earlier iterations was to reference the 1924 Indian Citizenship Act as this kind of culmination, in the same way that, like, say, the 1619 Project is, you know, saying, look, we're going to take the premise of the Declaration, and we're going to make it functional within an American, you know, polity. So he wanted to use the 1924 Citizenship Act to make the same argument. And I said, you know, Ken, I don't know how that's going to play in Indian country, because this was non-consensual. some people embraced citizenship, but lots and lots of tribes, tribal nations, did not. And I think, like, you're putting a kind of liberal American interpretation really on this act, which was more complicated. And the next time we saw a script, it was gone. And, you know, he had moved on to other kinds of ways of thinking about concluding. And, you know, I have to say, I loved the conversations I was having with the Ken Burns team. And, you know, it was a wonderful experience.
0: And it's fantastic, as it should be, that you and other Native historians really emphasize to the team that this was a war about Indian land. You have said this was about clearing the decks for the Americans to fund the revolution and fund their country on the backs of Native people and their land. And that was included in this docuseries.
1: Yeah, I mean, it's so interesting, right? I mean, because, you know, Ken wanted to have a kind of broad, you know, this is a rebellion that turns into a revolution. This is a civil war. And thus you have so much about the loyalists. You know, interestingly, this was a global war. And so you've got this kind of expansive vision. And then, you know, I think he really allowed all of us to come in and say, and this was a war about Indian land. And it was a war in which people could see the future. They could see an imperial future even as they were waging this war. So half of the time they're looking over at Great Britain and resisting, and half the time they are looking west and thinking, like, I'm going to go there, I'm going to go there, I'm going to do this, I'm going to take down that tribe, I'm going to take down this tribe. They are laying out, you know, their future, you know, even as they're fighting the revolution from the very beginning. In the summer of 1776, when, you know, the attacks on the Cherokee towns take place. So, you know, he was quite receptive to that, the whole team was, and I think it's a really important argument to have come out of that film.
0: Well, you can watch The American Revolution online now. Phil, we have about 30 seconds. What are you working on right now?
1: You know, it's interesting, Rose, that you mentioned Custer Died for Your Sins. I'm working on a book called Five Things Indians Say, which is sort of channeling of five things that Indians say, which include things like, we want our land back, we want our stuff back, we are still here, we're not like the other kids. So it's not exactly Custer Died for Your Sins, because I'm not like my father, you know, as a polemicist and a kind of man of great wit. But in some ways, it goes to the question about, like, how often we have to keep saying these things, and I'm saying them one more time.
0: Ah, well, thank you. It sounds like a great project. And I'm sorry we didn't get to everyone's calls and emails, but we have a lot of thanks for you, Phil. Harriet writes, the research and the, quote, new histories pouring out these recent decades is stunning, thrilling, and heartening. I love that. Thank you, Harriet. Phil, thank you so much for your great work, and thank you so much for joining us.
1: Thank you, Rose. It's been a pleasure.
0: Thank you. Phil DeLoria is a professor of history at Harvard University, author of many books. Learn more about his work, KALW.org, click news, and your call. Thanks for joining us. I'm Rose Aguilar. It's Your Calls, U.S. at 250, a Native Perspective series.
3: I'm Dr. Anthony Lizowitz, and this is Climate Connections. Melting ice is not the only reason global sea levels are rising. Climate change is also causing the ocean's water to expand, pushing it farther onto shore. As the climate warms, most of the additional heat in the atmosphere is absorbed by the ocean. Today, the surface of the ocean is about a degree and a half Fahrenheit warmer than it was in the 1800s. When water gets hotter, water molecules start to move farther and farther away from each other. This causes the water to take up more space, a phenomenon called thermal expansion. This expansion is too small to notice in a cup or a bathtub, but across thousands of miles of ocean, it has a big impact. Over the past 30 years, global sea levels have risen by more than 3 inches, and scientists estimate that thermal expansion is likely responsible for about a third to a half of that increase. Sea level rise is already making floods more common in many coastal cities, like Rockport, Texas, and Norfolk, Virginia. And as people add more planet-warming carbon pollution to the atmosphere, the ocean is warming and expanding, and glaciers are melting even faster. Together, these changes are causing sea levels to rise more rapidly and pushing the ocean farther onto shore. Climate Connections is produced by the Yale Center for Environmental Communication. To learn more about climate change, visit climateconnections.org.
4: This is Human Capital, news and features of Montana government. I'm J.P. Pomnikowski. 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The U.S. Environmental Protection Agency has reached an agreement with Columbia Falls Aluminum Company that outlines the cleanup objectives for one of northwestern Montana's largest industrial pollution and contamination sites. Glencore, the owner of the sprawling, long-shuttered aluminum plant in Columbia Falls, has agreed to pay $57.6 million to mitigate pollution associated with decades of aluminum smelting. The agreement comes nearly a decade after the EPA added the Columbia Falls Aluminum Company site to the Superfund site National Priorities List. The 1,340-acre smelting site borders the Flathead River to the south, Cedar Creek Reservoir to the north, Tea Kettle Mountain to the east, and Cedar Creek to the west. Under the agreement, CFAC will be responsible for mitigating toxic byproducts such as arsenic, fluoride, and cyanide at the contaminated smelting site. Much of the waste will be consolidated at the site and capped, with material designed to prevent pollutants from further contaminating the surrounding soil and groundwater. About half of the smelting facility's total footprint, the most polluted portion, is incorporated into the Superfund site. But for the other land parcel, developers have big plans for those other areas of the site outside the official Superfund boundary. A 78-acre parcel area south of Aluminum Drive called Tea Kettle Heights is slated for a 421-unit residential development that would include a mix of apartments, townhomes, and single-family homes. Due to contamination on the site, the project developer plans to tie into city water rather than using groundwater to supply the units with water. As with other sites on the EPA's Superfund list, the analysis and cleanup timeline for the Columbia Falls Aluminum Company site is more of a marathon than a sprint. It's not uncommon for the EPA and the corporations that own Superfund sites, which include some of the most polluted landscapes in the country, to spend decades trying to manage contamination concerns associated with legacy industrial operations. Columbia Falls became an aluminum smelting powerhouse in the 1950s due to its proximity to the hydroelectricity dams situated up and down the Columbia River Basin, which provided the site's first owner, Anaconda Copper, with cheap, plentiful power. Swiss commodities giant Glencore purchased the Columbia Falls Aluminum Company property in 1999. Glencore will put $57.6 million into a fund dedicated to the federal government's past and future response costs, as well as future costs that the Montana Department of Environmental Quality incurs. A group of Flathead Valley citizens had pushed for the removal of the toxins rather than the waste-in-place strategy that the EPA decided on. But the agency determined that hauling the toxic material to an appropriate landfill would have incurred additional cost and risk. Montana fishing restrictions are in effect as river temperatures continue to rise and water flows slow as summer progresses. The fishing restrictions are designed to protect fish when high water temperatures and low flows create extra stress. The fishing restrictions are known as hoot owl restrictions because they are in effect from 2 p.m. to midnight on several rivers across the state. Morgan Jacobson, Montana Fish, Wildlife, and Parks Information Officer, said, "When maximum daily water temperatures exceed 73 degrees for three consecutive days, that's what triggers a daily fishing restriction in most water bodies. In some places where rivers are managed as a cutthroat trout fishery, that threshold is a bit lower, at 66 degrees. But really, once water temperatures start getting into the 70-degree range, that's when we start looking to implement hoot owl restrictions. The fishing prohibitions apply to parts of the Big Hole River, the Madison, the Shields, the Yellowstone River, the Smith, the Upper Clark Fork, and the Bitterroot River."
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0: From New York, this is Democracy Now!
1: I just finished an excellent meeting with President Trump. When I say excellent, it's not just lip service.
0: President Trump and Israeli Prime Minister Benjamin Netanyahu met at the White House Tuesday for their first meeting since the two nations launched their war on Iran 5 months ago. The meeting comes as the Israeli military expands operations in the occupied West Bank and continues to carry out deadly attacks in Gaza. We'll speak with Francesca Albanese, UN Special Rapporteur on the Occupied Palestinian Territory. Then we look at the cyclospora outbreak and the biggest measles outbreak in 35 years in the United States. This comes after the Trump administration made sweeping cuts to public health programs. We'll speak to the former chief medical officer at the CDC, Dr. Deborah Howery. She resigned in protest last year.
2: Secretary Kennedy censored CDC science, politicized its processes, and stripped leaders of independence. I could not, in good conscience, remain under those conditions.
0: Then to the cockroach movement in India, where weeks of protests by hundreds of thousands of young people led to the resignation of India's education minister. But now the Modi government is continuing to crack down on protesters.
3: While many of us are celebrating the resignation of the education minister, many students across the country who participated in the protests are facing a witch hunt.
0: All that and more coming up. Welcome to Democracy Now!, democracynow.org, The War and Peace Report. I'm Amy Goodman. France and Spain are racing to contain wildfires amidst a heat wave that has temperatures soaring to 42 degrees Celsius. That's up to 107 degrees Fahrenheit. More than 360,000 people have been evacuated so far. On Tuesday, French authorities evacuated 4,000 more people from tourist sites along its Atlantic coast. It's the largest peacetime evacuation in France's history. Earlier this month, 13 people died in a blaze in southern Spain. This is a resident of El Tiemblo, Spain.
4: A mí me afecta mi corazón porque soy...
5: This has affected my heart because I have had heart surgery. That is how it has affected me. I've had to bear the rest, bottom my emotions, and keep on going. I have to help my neighbors.
0: In Japan, at least 18 people have been killed after a powerful 7.1 magnitude earthquake struck the southwestern part of the country Monday. Rescue efforts continue at a collapsed shopping mall. An explosion ripped through the mall about an hour after the earthquake. In Uganda, the country's health minister declared the country Ebola-free Tuesday. The latest outbreak of the disease had infected 20 people, killing two. Since 2000, Uganda suffered multiple outbreaks of the disease. Meanwhile, Ebola continues to spread in the Democratic Republic of Congo, with the government reporting over 3,300 cases and more than 1,400 deaths. In Washington, D.C., Israeli Prime Minister Benjamin Netanyahu and Ukrainian President Volodymyr Zelensky attended a memorial service for South Carolina's Republican Senator Lindsey Graham. They also had meetings with President Trump. After his meeting, Netanyahu posted a video boasting he had, quote, one of the best conversations, unquote, with President Trump. Meanwhile, in an unusual move, President Trump did not invite the press in for a photo op or questions after their meeting. Since Trump returned to office, Netanyahu's made 7 trips to U.S. Protesters gathered near the White House.
6: And he is the reason for the illegal war that has started on my homeland of Iran that is also currently being bombarded. And every time he comes to visit, our people, our countries get bombarded again. And we are here to make sure that our voices are heard. And he knows that we don't want him here. He is not welcome here. We know that he's a war criminal. We want bombs to stop falling on our people.
0: Meanwhile, on Capitol Hill, the Senate voted to confirm Jay Clayton as the director of national intelligence Tuesday, with all Republicans supporting his nomination and all Democrats voting against it. During the confirmation hearings, Clayton repeatedly refused to say Joe Biden won the 2020 election and declined to say that Trump had lost. Negotiations between the U.S. and Iran have stalled as Iran rejected a proposal to evenly divide control of the Strait of Hormuz. This is Iran's deputy foreign minister.
7: We told them explicitly that under no circumstances are they permitted to do so. We said that if any warships approach the Strait of Hormuz for this purpose, or if they bring equipment or any vessel or any other assets for mine-clearing operations near the Strait of Hormuz, they will be considered legitimate targets by the Islamic Republic of Iran.
0: Despite the lull in fighting, Iran launched multiple ballistic missiles towards a U.S. military base in Jordan Tuesday. The U.S. Central Command called it an attempted surprise attack. This comes amidst new reporting from Reuters that China's expected to deliver shoulder-fired air defense missile launchers to Iran within weeks. Meanwhile, Saudi Arabia joined the U.S. in striking what they said were Iranian proxies in Iraq Tuesday. In Yemen, Iranian-backed Houthi rebels claimed to have launched a missile attack on a Saudi oil tanker Tuesday. The U.S. walked out of a U.N. Security Council meeting Tuesday during the French ambassador's remarks. It comes after France blasted the U.S. for voting against extending Volker Türk's term as U.N. High Commissioner for Human Rights. After the vote Friday, France's U.N. mission posted on X, quote, "The U.S. used to be a beacon of human rights. Not anymore. Today, it stands alongside North Korea, Nicaragua, Mali, and Russia, isolated, and the world no longer listens to it," France posted on X. In Iran, human rights groups say authorities have hanged two people who participated in anti-government protests back in January. The two men executed Tuesday were Amir Hossein Safari and Abolfazi Sepahai. Video verified by the New York Times show large crowds of protesters gathering near the site of the public executions. In Gaza, at least one person was killed and over a dozen wounded in an Israeli strike that destroyed a mosque surrounded by tents of displaced Palestinian families. Video footage shows Israeli jets striking the Al-Mutakin Mosque in Gaza City Tuesday, igniting a powerful explosion. 60 Palestinians released from Israeli prisons returned to Gaza, showing signs of severe injuries and starvation, with some of them so fragile they were unable to walk. The men were detained across Israel's most notorious prisons, Ofer, Negev, and Sde Teiman, many held for more than a year, and recounted brutal beatings and other forms of torture by Israeli soldiers. In Israel, activists protesting against settler violence in the occupied West Bank clashed with police in Tel Aviv Tuesday. It comes as Defense Minister Israel Katz announced that he's ordered the IDF to take over a fourth refugee camp in the West Bank and expel its Palestinian residents. This is Elia Levin, a protester from Haifa.
8: The reason I'm here today is because what we have seen coming out of the West Bank just the past week, but the past months and years, is horrifying. It's immoral, and we believe that it is endangering not only Palestinians who are witnessing ethnic cleansing and the evacuation of their homes, but it's also endangering all of us.
0: A federal judge has ordered the release from ICE custody of one of the key witnesses in the fatal shooting of Lorenzo Salgado Araujo, the 52-year-old Mexican father killed by an ICE agent July 7th in Houston. Jose Trinidad Rojas Pliego must be released within 48 hours, the judge ruled. He was one of the three passengers in the van driven by Salgado the morning of the fatal shooting. Two other key witnesses, including his younger brother Victor, remain in an ICE jail. Community organizers Tuesday again disrupted a Houston City Council meeting. Salgado Araujo's eldest son, Ronaldo, addressed the council demanding justice for his father and an end to the collaboration between Houston police and ICE.
9: How will you show up for the rest of the immigrant community here in Houston to make sure that what happened to my dad, Lorenzo Salgado Araujo, doesn't happen to any of them? This isn't a partisan issue. This is an issue of right and wrong, and this wrong needs to be addressed. Every single one of you council members have immigrants living in your district. How will you protect them?
0: This comes as Reuters reports more than 12,000 people have been detained after the Office of Refugee Resettlement provided personal information on unaccompanied migrant children, as well as their parents and sponsors, to federal immigration agents. Since January of last year, ORR has shared more than 460,000 leads to immigration authorities. Meanwhile, the New York Times has found ICE arrests have surged at airports nationwide as the TSA, the Transportation Security Administration, expands its collaboration with ICE. Wired reports a longtime Department of Homeland Security official has resigned over what he described as Trump's brazen corruption and the quote-unquote war on immigrants. Mark Rosenblum served as executive director of the Office of Homeland Security Statistics, where he led efforts to publish information on immigration arrests and deportations. DHS stopped issuing that data after Trump returned to office. Rosenblum said on a LinkedIn post, quote, "It'll come as no surprise that I'm thrilled to end my relationship with the current administration. Between the war on immigrants, the war on feds, and the war on facts, not to mention the crazy war in Iran and the brazen corruption, I just need a change," he said. President Trump's reportedly pressuring Health Secretary Robert F. Kennedy Jr. to more aggressively push for policies that would further slash childhood vaccination recommendations. The Wall Street Journal reported the issue came up during a lunch back in May at Trump's National Golf Club in Northern Virginia when Trump confronted RFK Jr. on why he wasn't doing more to probe a widely debunked link between childhood vaccinations and autism. At the time, Trump reportedly told Kennedy he believed the secretary, quote, had the yips, unquote, to reduce the number of vaccinations for children. Lobbyists and Department of Health and Human Services staffers reportedly told the Journal Trump may replace Kennedy with Centers for Medicare and Medicaid Services Chief Dr. Mehmet Oz if RFK Jr. fails to fulfill the demands. Separately, Anthony Fauci, the former veteran director of the National Institute of Allergy and Infectious Diseases, is expected to testify at a Senate hearing today on the COVID-19 pandemic. And in Peru, Keiko Fujimori has been sworn in as president. She's the daughter of the former dictator, Alberto Fujimori, who spent years in prison for crimes against humanity committed during the 1990s. Protesters took to the streets of Lima.
10: President Keiko Fujimori does not represent us, ladies and gentlemen. What is happening right now in Peru is monstrous. We cannot live like this with this government that she has brought in today. And Mr. Rospigliosi has passed new laws, and they do not represent us, ladies and gentlemen. This is why we are here in the streets. Today they kill us. Today they murder us. Today they extort us. That is why we're in the streets.
0: And those are some of the headlines. This is Democracy Now!, democracynow.org, the War and Peace Report. I'm Amy Goodman with Anjali Kamat, longtime Democracy Now! Producer who's back with us after many years producing and co-hosting. Welcome, Anjali.
11: I'm delighted to be back. Thank you. And welcome to all our viewers and listeners from across the country and around the world. President Trump and Israeli Prime Minister Benjamin Netanyahu met at the White House Tuesday for their first meeting since the two nations jointly attacked Iran 5 months ago. Trump and Netanyahu met for 90 minutes, but they did not appear together to make public comments. Netanyahu posted a short video after the meeting.
7: I just finished an excellent meeting with President Trump. When I say excellent, it's not just lip service. A conversation with full partnership, mutual support, understanding of the common goal to ensure that Iran does not have nuclear weapons and other goals as well. This is one of the best conversations I have had with the President of the United States, our friend, President Donald Trump.
0: After their meeting, both Trump and Netanyahu attended the funeral of Republican Senator Lindsey Graham. Meanwhile, protesters in Washington gathered near the White House to condemn Netanyahu's visit. This is an Iranian-American activist named Bita.
6: And And he is the reason for the illegal war that has started on my homeland of Iran that is also currently being bombarded. And every time he comes to visit, our people, our countries get bombarded again. And we are here to make sure that our voices are heard. And he knows that we don't want him here. He is not welcome here. We know that he's a war criminal. We want bombs to stop falling on our people.
11: Netanyahu's visit comes as Israel is escalating its military operations in the occupied West Bank, where there's been a surge in settler violence. On Tuesday, Defense Minister Israel Katz announced that he's ordered the IDF to take over a fourth refugee camp in the West Bank and expel its Palestinian residents. Israel is also continuing to carry out deadly attacks in Gaza, where a severe humanitarian crisis is unceasing. The Trump administration allowed Netanyahu into the United States, even though the International Criminal Court issued an arrest warrant for Netanyahu for war crimes in Gaza.
12: We're joined now by a top U.N. official who's been barred from visiting the United States due to her public criticism of Israel. Francesca Albanese is the U.N. Special Rapporteur on the occupied Palestinian territory. She's been under sweeping U.S. sanctions for most of the past year. A judge lifted them briefly, then they were reimposed. She's also author of the new book, When the World Sleeps, Stories, Words, and Wounds of Palestine. Francesca, thank you so much for being with us from Italy. If you can start off, I mean, this was unusual yesterday. I think it was Netanyahu's seventh visit to Washington since Trump returned to the White House. It was his first since the beginning of the U.S. and Israel's attack on Iran. And interestingly, though we see a video of Netanyahu saying it was the best conversation they ever had, Trump, in a rare move, did not invite reporters into the White House for either a photo op or conversations afterwards. And apparently the conversation was about Iran. Yet, in Israel, the Israeli military has launched major operations in the occupied West Bank. Now, the Israeli defense minister, as we just said, saying they're taking over a fourth Palestinian refugee camp. Can you assess the situation and the significance of this meeting?
13: Thank you for having me, Amy. Having an ICC wanted in the White House again just corroborates the charges of complicity leveled at the U.S. administration. This is bullying in a sort of a formal diplomatic suit. But again, the since Netanyahu's last visit to the U.S., the list of crimes that have happened, that Israeli army, but also Israeli civilians have committed against the Palestinians has just grown longer and more documented by Israeli and Palestinian human rights organizations and UN Commission of Inquiries, other committees, myself and other special rapporteurs. What does it mean? You know, I often hear the argument that the United States is not a member to the ICC. It doesn't matter. It doesn't mean that they have to extend protection to a fugitive from international law, which is what's happening. At the same time, this is not just a fugitive. This is an accomplice to other violations of international law that the U.S. is committing itself against Iran and against Palestinians in many ways. So what does it tell us in a nutshell? That the United States is actively contributing to make the international criminal law architecture that it has been building from Nuremberg, the Nuremberg trials, up until now, crumble on our head. And this is this should make no one happy, including U.S. citizens who think that they have nothing to do with it or with Israel and Palestine. This is everyone's business.
11: Francesca, I want to turn to a clip of New York City Mayor Zoran Mamdani. Last week in a video message, he called on the U.S. government to arrest Israeli Prime Minister Benjamin Netanyahu precisely because of this arrest warrant issued by the International Criminal Court.
14: As I've said, I agree with the ICC that Benjamin Netanyahu should be arrested and tried for his crimes, as I do for anyone else charged by the ICC. My administration has reviewed every avenue available under applicable law to determine whether New York City could execute the International Criminal Court's arrest warrant if Benjamin Netanyahu came here. It is clear that we do not have the independent legal authority to enforce this warrant. The federal government, however, does, and I call on them to join the ICC and execute this warrant. And I want to be equally clear. Benjamin Netanyahu is not welcome in New York City, nor is any other war criminal at large.
15: Francesca, Prime Minister Netanyahu said in an interview on Fox News in response that Mamdani was, quote, fomenting hate. And you posted on X as Netanyahu was en route to the U.S. that, quote, Italy, France, Greece did it again. Three Rome Statute parties opened their airspace to the fugitive Netanyahu in breach of their obligation to cooperate with the ICC. I call on competent authorities to investigate possible complicity. Talk about what you're calling on countries to do, including the United States.
13: Very simple. No double standards. Apply international law as it is. It's paraphrasing Rosa Luxemburg. It's either the rule of law or it's barbarism. I do agree with what New York mayor has just said, and not out of sympathy, but because what he said is legally right and is morally compulsory. And we cannot keep on looking idle or standing idle in the face of impunity. This is why at the beginning of this interview, when you asked me what I think of this visit by ICC wanted Benjamin Netanyahu, it's bullying. It's bullying in diplomatic suit because, the New York mayor might not have the power to enforce an arrest or an head of state. And still, he called upon competent authorities, federal authorities, to do so. It doesn't matter that it doesn't happen today because there is someone who prefers to abide by the law of might rather than a rule of law. We need to keep on voicing dissent in conformity with international law. This is what I keep on doing from within Europe as a European. It doesn't matter if they ridicule me, if they mount hatred campaign or smear campaign against me. My skin has grown thicker, as I think everyone who's dealing with justice and human rights. And at the same time, we need to recall the obligations that these states, including, as I said, Greece, Italy and France have. This is the third time, if my count is correct, that these three countries authorized flights of ICC wanted Netanyahu over their airspace. Making all of us, all European, French, German, Greek and Italian citizens accomplices, even morally. This is unacceptable. And this is why there should be an investigation over the authorities who allowed it. It looks small in the context of a genocide, but every action matters, as every crime matters and will be accounted for.
15: Francesca, let's go to the West Bank. I mean, you recently posted on social media that pogroms against defenseless civilians are happening all over the West Bank while Gaza is under fire. Israeli civilians and army joining forces. It's not just Netanyahu, you wrote, and a few rotten apples. This is Israel.
13: Absolutely. And look at what Israelis themselves are saying. I want to point to the fact that an increasing number of Israeli organizations, political forces, journalists have been sounding the alarm for over a year, and especially in recent days, that the situation is out of control. A few days ago, a Land for All coalition said the Israeli forces cannot keep control, cannot ensure protection of anyone, because the settlers, who are the settlers? These are Israeli civilians who behave like thugs, who behave like squads, who have been killing and beating, attacking Palestinian families and properties. And they are completely unleashed, supported by the army. Look, I've been investigating. I was no expert on the occupied Palestinian territory until 4 years ago. I was an expert on the question of Palestine. And now I know what happens in Gaza, the West Bank, and East Jerusalem better than anything else, because this is what I do. I look at it every day. And in a time of genocide, I cannot let it go. And I can tell you, the pogroms have been a constant feature of settlers, armed Israeli civilians since before October 2023. Just in 2023, before October 7, there were 12 pogroms, meaning attacks by armed squads, Israeli civilian squads attacking Palestinian villages, and everyone seemed not to care. It's better we pay attention now, because the situation has gone out of control. And I keep on saying, I'm not just talking for the Palestinians, I'm talking for everyone in that land, including Israelis, who clearly see what's happening. But unfortunately, the weight of the pro-Israel and the pro-apartheid lobbies is just too strong for their voices to be heard.
12: I wanted to very quickly ask you, I mean, you have the opposition leader, Lapid, saying, this is not you, Francesca Albanese, this is him saying, I never thought that in my lifetime we would talk about Jewish terrorism, but this is Jewish terror, he said, about Israeli settlers in the West Bank. And of course, you then have Israeli soldiers who are working with Israeli settlers.
13: I had missed that. Thank you, Emmy. And well, finally, me and Lapid agree. And the thing is that this should have been said months and years ago. But the fact that Lapid says that proves that the situation has gone out of control. And again, it's not just Netanyahu. Half of the governments incite colonization. I don't read Hebrew, but I've been receiving screenshots of chats in Hebrew by Israeli activists and academics who keep on sounding the alarm. And they say they are calling for blood. They say no house units, but blood. Now, I just want to remind, in closing, that the West Bank, as well as Gaza and East Jerusalem, are illegally occupied. There is no possibility for Israel, settlers or soldiers to invoke self-defense there, because the International Court of Justice has ordered Israel to dismantle the occupation. So I really encourage every U.S. citizen with that place at heart, but also with U.S. values at heart, not to turn your eyes and your gaze away, because this is happening. The U.S. support to this criminal endeavor is happening with your taxpayers' money.
12: Very quickly, we just have 20 seconds. Your comment on the U.S. walking out of the U.N. Security Council meeting Tuesday during the French ambassador's remarks, coming after France blasted the U.S. for voting against extending Volker Türk's term as U.N. High Commissioner for Human Rights. France saying on X, the U.S. used to be a beacon of human rights, not anymore. Francesca Albanese.
13: Well, I don't think that U.S. used to be a beacon of human rights, absolutely, but surely it was much better than that, and clearly is no longer. Not only that, now it's really leading a campaign from the Board of Peace, whatever it is, to where it stands on Venezuela, Cuba, and Israel or Iran. It's leading a campaign to dismantle the multilateral order that was conceived, including through the U.S. support, in the aftermath of World War II.
12: Francesca Albanese, UN Special Rapporteur on the Occupied Palestinian Territory, her new book, When the World Sleeps, Stories, Words, and Wounds of Palestine. Coming up, the Cyclospora outbreak. Thousands are experiencing this parasite around the United States, and the biggest measles outbreak in 35 years. What does this have to do with the DOGE sweeping cuts to public health programs? We'll speak with the former medical officer at the CDC. Stay with us.
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0: This is Democracy Now!, democracynow.org. I'm Amy Goodman with Anjali Kamat.
1: More than 11,000 people across 41 states in the country have been sickened by the foodborne parasite cyclosporiasis. Food safety experts have tracked one pocket of the outbreak that sickened 2,000 people and sent 98 to the hospital to iceberg lettuce grown in Mexico and distributed by food giant Taylor Farms, the largest produce supplier in the United States. Recall lettuce was distributed and sold in at least 27 states. The numbers of cases are

0: 35-year high with at least 2,300 cases, three deaths, including two children. The CDC set a goal in 1978 to eliminate measles in the United States and achieved eradication status in the year 2000 following decades of vaccination efforts. This the year the U.S. will lose that status. There's so much to discuss when it comes to public health in the United States right now. For more, we're joined by Deborah Howery. She's the former chief medical officer at the CDC, resigned in August last year in protest over political interference at the agency and the firing of the CDC director, Susan Menares. Dr. Howery is a board-certified emergency physician professor at Emory University Rollins School of Public Health. Well, it looks like it's a real blank show here in the United States, Dr. Howery. But if you can start off by explaining what cyclosporiasis is, how it has spread, and if you think it is related to the massive cuts, the staff at the CDC, what almost a third have been laid off or fired or have left since the Trump administration came into office.
1: Absolutely. Well, so cyclospora is a parasite. And it is found in foods such as lettuce, vegetables, cilantro, and certain fruits. And we see it every year, usually a couple hundred cases. And by washing foods, you know, really well, and certainly cooking them to temperatures over 150 degrees, you can prevent a lot of these cases. But what has happened this time is, because there have been significant cuts to CDC and FDA, and as part of FoodNet, they are no longer tracking it mandatorily. We don't have as good of a really a lens on what is happening. And so we've seen, you know, close to 11,000 confirmed or suspected cases now. That is, you know, 4 to 5 times more than I am aware of. And what is concerning about this is, you know, it's not just a simple food poisoning. It can be diarrhea that can last for several weeks. It needs to be treated by antibiotics, and several people have been hospitalized by it.
2: And Dr. Howery, can you explain more what FoodNet is and what the problems are when you stop this long-term tracking?
1: So FoodNet was really kind of like, I talk about CDC as disease detectives. And so it was a system that, you know, tracked, states would report if they had several different pathogens like E. coli, Salmonella, you know, many of those, you know, food poisonings that, you know, we're very familiar with. And cyclospora was one of those. But when funding levels did not keep up with what was needed to maintain it, you know, several of these pathogens were cut. At the same time, as we've seen with USAID funding, that funded a lot of the malaria and parasitic work at CDC, and those cuts had an impact. That, coupled with, you know, the DOGE cuts to overall CDC workforce, really has just left our country hampered in being able to detect and respond to these outbreaks.
2: Last week, Health and Human Services Secretary Robert F. Kennedy Jr. defended the Trump administration's handling of the cyclospora outbreak that sickened thousands of people nationwide. He was questioned by ABC News reporter Elizabeth Schultz last week.
3: We do have the outbreak under control. We have done extensive forensics, epidemiological forensics, and we've identified the source of the outbreak. We and the companies that are involved have implemented a recall.
4: In response to some of the criticism that the cuts to the federal agencies under your leadership has slowed the response to the outbreak?
3: Those criticisms are invalid. We've had no cuts in our surveillance program.
2: Dr. Howery, what do you think of RFK Jr.'s response? Do you trust him? I mean, the number of scientists working on this at the CDC has dropped from 11 to 3. Who do you hold responsible?
1: So I would invite the secretary to actually meet with the CDC scientists and come to CDC and get a briefing. When I was chief medical officer there, we never spoke to him about measles or avian influenza, Ebola. We offered to brief the secretary. He doesn't really have a good, I think, understanding of what CDC does and where the cuts are. I recall last year he talked about mistakes were made when people that did lead were laid off, and those scientists were eventually brought back. I don't know how we can say cyclospora is under control when there's over 10,000 cases, it's in greater than 30 states, and you look at other infectious disease outbreaks. The U.S. is really at a tipping

0: point when you look at measles, whooping cough, all these vaccine preventable diseases as well. And the secretary is responsible for this.
1: So if you can talk about measles and the significance of the fact that the CDC set it as its goal, what, like more than half a century ago, to eliminate measles, achieve that status a quarter of a century ago, and now this year will lose that status of eradication, that we're talking about a surge in measles and what this means, Dr. Howery, and how it relates to these cuts.
0: So, unfortunately, you know, the secretary has promoted a lot of misinformation around vaccines, and specifically about the measles vaccine. During the middle of an outbreak, he talked about the vaccine having fetal parts in it and promoted things like vitamins, as well as therapies that weren't licensed for measles, such as antibiotics and steroids. That's not what parents and the U.S. public needs to hear in the middle of an outbreak. Measles is highly contagious, and we have seen several outbreaks across the United States with now a record number of cases in over 30 years. What's concerning to me is it's not a harmless childhood disease. We've seen several hundred hospitalizations. Children are missing school, and several have died. Many years from now, we will also see that some will go on to develop a brain infection and die, and many will have their immune memory wiped out. So this is not a harmless disease. It has long-term consequences.
1: Speaking about vaccines on another issue, I mean, you have very interestingly, Anthony Fauci's testifying before the Senate on the U.S. response to the COVID-19 pandemic. And then you have this expose in the Wall Street Journal that President Trump is reportedly pressuring RFK Jr., the health secretary, to more aggressively push for policies that would further slash childhood vaccine recommendations, reporting that the issue came up during a lunch in May when Trump confronted RFK on why he isn't doing more to probe a wide debunked link between childhood vaccines and autism. Many might have thought it was RFK who was pushing this, but in fact, Trump is putting pressure on him and even weighing sacking him, firing him. What are your thoughts about this and the core issue of the connection between vaccines and autism?
0: So vaccines and autism has been widely studied. It's been probably one of the most studied things when it comes to autism. I think autism is a serious problem in this country, and we should be doing more to study it. But something that's been studied for over 30 years and has not been found linked to autism is not where I'd be spending taxpayer money. I'd be spending it on things like environmental factors, looking at genetic predispositions, other infectious diseases. We need to seriously study autism. I think when you have a finding you want and you're backwalking it to really get the science to fit the data, that's not how we should be doing things. Science is about having a hypothesis, a question, investigating it, and then finding out what the cause is, not doing that backwards like the secretary does. Although the report said that President Trump was pushing the secretary to do this, I don't know that, but what I can tell you is the secretary, you know, for a decade has been anti-vax and, you know, has sued the CDC and fired all the vaccine committee members. So I really don't think he needs any encouragement from the president to do this.
1: And Dr. Howery, if you could explain again for our listeners and viewers why you quit last year.
0: I quit because I saw vaccine preventable deaths going up. I saw political interference in the work we were doing. I saw programs being dismantled, and I was concerned for the health of Americans in this country. So I could not stand by.
2: And you saved your emails, Dr. Howery. Can you talk about that?
0: Yes. So just, you know, as good clinical practice or as being a capstone official, the role that I had at CDC, my emails are preserved. And so when there were conversations to where I had concerns about conflicts of interest, how decisions were being made, or just so that we could track, you know, institutional memory, I documented all of that. And when I had concerns, I certainly raised them both verbally and in writing.
1: Finally, Dr. Howery, the connection between the massive cuts at the CDC and domestic dealing with measles to these parasites to what's happening overseas and the evisceration of USAID, Agency for International Development. In our headlines today, we just reported on the thousands of cases, for example, of Ebola in the Democratic Republic of Congo, the connection between these two and the lack of tracking and what that means for global health.
0: So I think it's very concerning. You know, Secretary Rubio is talking about America First, but the changes to the USAID funding and PEPFAR funding to CDC will result in significant less presence in countries. Currently, CDC is in about 60 countries, and that means that we're working closely with health departments there, the ministries of health, and the U.S. has a good eye on what is happening. But with the changes to funding, many of these countries will no longer have CDC staff there, meaning we're not going to know when there's that global health threat. And years ago in Uganda, because of the support that CDC and USAID had provided, local staff were able to quickly detect the outbreak, do lab testing, and control it. That is why we need to have a presence overseas to really protect Americans here from health threats both in the U.S. and abroad.
1: You referred to PEPFAR, but for people to understand, that was the George W. Bush program dealing with AIDS in Africa. Now AIDS going up and HIV deaths in South Africa, for example, because of the cut in funding. If you could end by addressing this.
0: Yeah, when you take support away from life-saving programs, you are absolutely going to see people die as a result. Both in the U.S. and globally, public health matters. When it works, you often don't know because you're saving lives. But when you take it away, we see those consequences today.
1: Dr. Deborah Howery, former chief medical officer at the Centers for Disease Control and Prevention, the CDC. She resigned last year to protest political interference and the firing of the CDC director. Dr. Howery is board-certified emergency physician professor at Emory University's Rollins School of Public Health. Coming up, we look at the cockroach movement in India, where weeks of protests by hundreds of thousands of young people led to the resignation of India's education minister. Now the Modi government is cracking down. We'll talk about the response of the protesters. Stay with us.
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1: This is Democracy Now!, democracynow.org. I'm Amy Goodman with Anjali Kamat, who's rejoined us at Democracy Now!, has spent the last several years working on a PBS Firelight-supported documentary film about India's rightward shift. So it's great to be doing this segment with you. It is amazing to see what's happened in India. You just returned from India. Could you have predicted what took place?
2: No, this is absolutely, you know, unprecedented, the scale of protests. I mean, there have been mass protests for many years in India in the past, especially during the past 12 years of the Modi regime. But this, the number of people who came through to these protests, young people who weren't necessarily politicized, who weren't organizers, who weren't activists, but who just felt compelled to come out. Well, we turn now to India, where the youth-led cockroach movement has accused the right-wing BJP government of backtracking on its promise not to take punitive action against student protesters and has threatened to restart demonstrations. Weeks of protests by hundreds of thousands of young people in India's capital, New Delhi, and cities across the country led to the resignation of the education minister, Dharmendra Pradhan, on Saturday. This is Abhijit Dibke at the main protest site in the heart of New Delhi, Jantar Mantar, shortly after receiving news of Pradhan's resignation.
3: It's a victory for the Constitution of India. It's a victory for the people of India and the defeat of the dictator. Action must be taken against the police officers who attacked us. Deputy Commissioner of Police Sandeep Lamba, Assistant Commissioner of Police Ajay Sharma, Shachin Sharma, these batons you used in the name of Home Minister Amit Shah and Prime Minister Modi. As of now, there has only been one resignation. Remember, don't mess with cockroaches.
2: Following the education minister's resignation, the cockroach movement agreed to call off the mass protest Saturday once senior members of the Modi government assured them that protesters would not face any repercussions. But in addition to the police violence against demonstrators last week, hundreds of students have been detained since the protests ended. Police in states governed by Modi's BJP have reportedly arrested over 100 students in the days since the protest was officially called off, filing harsh criminal cases against many of them. In West Bengal, where the BJP recently won elections, the Hindu nationalist chief minister suggested that the protesters were all Muslims. And on Tuesday, the Supreme Court of India passed an interim order allowing the government to proceed with existing cases against students. Leaders of the movement have decried the detentions as a witch hunt and vowed to resume the protests.
1: For more, we're joined now from New Delhi by Tuga. Shudhabrata Sengupta is an artist with the Rocks Media Collective, writes on social and political issues in India. His recent essay about the protests published in The Wire is headlined Night Shifts in Jantar Mantar. Anne Nahabura is with us, the national president of the All India Students Association. She was on hunger strike at the protests in New Delhi for 23 days, completing her PhD in theater and performance studies at Jawaharlal Nehru University, or JNU, in New Delhi. We welcome you both to Democracy Now! Neha, let's start with you. If you can talk about the significance of these mass student protests, but then the crackdown once they stopped. And now young people saying they're going to start again if these arrests and the punishment continues.
4: So what happened at Jantar Mantar when Dharmendra Pradhan tendered his resignation is nothing that has happened before. It is unprecedented in the history of India in the past 12 years. In our country, we have a government, we have the ruling BJP, which 1 year after coming to power declared that there need not be any resignations under this government. It used to happen in previous governments, but there need not be any resignations now. Since then, there have been massive protests against the government on citizenship policies, on the farm laws that were brought in. But this kind of step back from the government due to mass protests, this is happening for the first time. For a cabinet minister in the BJP government to resign is not, it just does not mean that an individual has resigned. This is the acceptance of defeat, even if it is temporary, for a government that prides itself on being beyond any form of accountability, on being beyond even the very idea of democracy where elected representatives are answerable and can be removed from office if they don't perform. So for us, this win is massive. It means that the government that we are facing right now, even that government with an extremely repressive state mechanism, with a government that has almost dismantled all institutions of democracy, for that government to accept defeat in front of a mass movement is a moment of great joy for us. It helps us feel rejuvenated in the struggles that we are yet to fight, that we are yet to win. But because this government and its policy is and has always been that of vengeance, they know that the resignation of Dharmendra Pradhan is a big blow to the reputation of this government, to any form of arrogance that this government held. And ever since the protest was called off after Dharmendra Pradhan's resignation, we are witnessing a massive crackdown on student activists across the country, specifically in states which are ruled by the BJP or the NDA alliance. For example, in Bihar, I was in Bihar 2 days ago, and we met the DGP there, the DGP of police in Bihar. He showed us an official notification from the Bihar police, which stated that there were over 600 students who had been detained for protesting against paper leak in Bihar. 355 of them were released, and over 300 students continue to be arrested under charges as severe as attempt to murder. In Bengal, there were 14 students who were arrested. Fresh arrests were made yesterday morning. Out of those 14 students which were earlier arrested, 13 are Muslim students. And strict laws akin to the NSA have been evoked. Charges under the Gunda Act have been filed against them. In Assam, students continue to be arrested. In Mumbai, students continue to be arrested. And here in Delhi, we have, first of all, on the 20th of July, there was a massive call for March to Parliament. That call saw massive state repression at the hands of the government and the security forces. Pellet guns were used against peaceful protesters. The use of these pellet guns was being denied until 2 days ago. But media reports have revealed that there is a general entry in the Delhi police's register where the Delhi police acknowledges having fired pellet guns. There have been reports where it is being said that a DCP level officer ordered the firing of pellet guns on peaceful protesters. In Bihar, which is a state in India, an AK-47 was fired upon protesters by the security forces, by the Bihar police. This kind of massive crackdown, and in Delhi, what we are witnessing is a witch hunt of protesters, specifically Muslim protesters. There is a witch hunt of Muslim protesters in Bihar. The divisive politics of the BJP that we have been seeing for the past 12 years, that is being enforced by the security forces and the police across the country. And people are being intimidated. People are being put behind bars, specifically based on their religion. If they are Muslim students, they are being intimidated, they are being put behind bars.
1: And Anjali, I just wanted to say, yeah, we've been looking online at the pictures of pellet wounds, people who have suffered, almost like we saw in Tahrir.
2: Yeah, these pellet guns obviously have also been used in Kashmir for years against protesters in Kashmir, and now they're being used in the city's capital against protesters, you know, many of whom you know, many of their parents. This is in many ways a revolt against an older generation that voted the BJP into power. You know, and Neha, you were just talking about how, you know, a lot of those who've been arrested and detained with harsh criminal cases against them are Muslim. And this is something that Muslim protesters at protests, previous protests in 2019 and 2020 are facing very serious charges, with many of them still in jail. I wanted to bring Shuddha Bratta Sengupta into the conversation from the Rux Media Collective. Shuddha, you've been at so many of these large protests that Neha was talking about over the past 12 years. What is different about this one? And talk about the kind of cultural shift that you're seeing.
5: Thank you, Anjali, and thank you, Amy, for having me on the program. First of all, I'd like to salute and express my gratitude to Neha's generation, to Neha and many other thousands of young people like her, for giving us reasons for hope in what we thought was an increasingly dark time. This protest, which is, I think, mistakenly be called the first Gen Z protest, it's not the first Gen Z protest in India. The 2019-20 citizenship protest was led by very young Muslim women who are also Gen Z. And I think that for the last several years, we've been tracking the discontent of the young. And there's clearly a restlessness for change and an unwillingness to accept the lies and the slander that the regime produces on a daily and a nightly basis. And that's really the change in the air. I've written and compared it to a change of the scent and the aroma of the air. It's like the scent of jasmine in monsoon time that completely changes your sensory perception. So that's the case. And you rightly pointed out that there are people from the 2019-20 protests who called for nonviolent civil disobedience, including my friend Omar Khalid, Sharjeel Imam, and several others who were arrested. Omar Khalid and Sharjeel Imam still remain in prison 6 years for having called for peaceful, nonviolent protests, for actually saying that if the state attacks us with violence, we must offer them, these are Omar Khalid's words, that we must offer them love in return. And it was interesting to see Omar Khalid return to haunt the cockroach Janata Party protests, where many young people came back with signs saying, "Remember Omar Khalid." Somebody says, "He walked so that we can run." And I think that is important to stress a certain continuity. Neha talked about the continuity between the Citizenship Amendment Act protests, the farmers' protests, protests against suicides by Dalit students like Rohit Vamula. In this particular instance, the NEET paper leak, the NEET paper leak, was actually first brought to attention through the suicide of a young Dalit Tamil student called S. Ajita. And she was party in a Supreme Court case against the discriminatory provisions of this examination. The Supreme Court, I think, insulted her by dismissing that case, and she had to tragically take her own life. So there's a string of continuities between all these moments of articulate, passionate dissent. In the new situation, we've seen the young people during the last weeks and months respond with incredible humor, with incredible cheer, and incredibly high spirits. And that's certainly something new that Neha and many thousands of young people have shown us. And that's an inspiration for even someone like me.
2: And Shuddha, you brought up Omar Khalid, who's been in jail without trial for over 5 years. And actually, New York City Mayor Zoran Mamdani brought him up while speaking about Nelson Mandela's legacy at a recent event. And he said, "Why must we wait as Omar Khalid enters his sixth year of captivity in Delhi? A political prisoner jailed under the same manufactured charges of terrorism that were once leveled against Madiba."
1: We're going to have to end it there. We thank you so much for both being with us. Shuddha Bratta Sengupta, artist of the Rux Media Collective, and Neha Bhoda, who just completed a 23-day hunger strike. That does it for our show. I'll be in Martha's Vineyard July 31st, Friday night, for the screening of Steal the Story, Please, and Q&A after. I'm Amy Goodman with Anjali Kamat.
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7: 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I thought today that maybe we would do four little mini Sonic appreciations of four legendary bands. We'll start it off with some Bad Brains. This record came out 30 years ago this month in 1996, and it was actually recorded 20 years before that in 1976. So, without further ado, see you at the bottom of the hour. This is Don't Need It.

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1: The next one is called My Attitude.
0: In Bozeman, Montana. We've been listening to the first recording of Bad Brains.

Wikipedia says the material on Black Dots, which is this record you're listening to, was written between late 1978 and 79 when the members of the band were living together in a house on Bay Way in Forestville, Maryland, just outside of Washington, D.C. During the day, the band would wash cars at a nearby car dealership, while HR, the singer, washed clothes at a community hospital.

Early 1979, Bad Brains making a name for themselves in Washington's D.C. burgeoning hardcore punk scene. And they recorded a demo tape of one of their rehearsals at Inner Ear Studios in Arlington County, Virginia, which is where a lot of the Discord and Minor Threat stuff was recorded. Since it lacked an isolation booth, HR ran his vocal mic out into the backyard and performed out there. They set the recording equipment up in the kitchen on the first floor, and the band recorded the first version of their song, Don't Bother Me, which we already heard, and that March

Yeah, so anyway, we are listening to the Bad Brains doing a sonic appreciation of the band, and I thought that I would roll it up a couple of years to the album that really, really got me into that style of music, Eye Against Eye, and there's been a reissue in 2019, but it is 10 songs in 31 minutes. That was 18 songs in 32 minutes, and so, yeah, check out the difference in the band. Bad Brains. 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

maybe, maybe, maybe God will bless us to be one tomorrow. 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

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You're listening to The V Show. I'm your host, Cregan. Yeah, we made it through. This is the ninth track off of the Eye Against Eye record. I think this album was released in 1986. That was my sophomore year in high school. Definitely the soundtrack for the junior and senior years, though. Saw them a bunch of times. I think all the members are still alive, although they are not currently on tour or playing this year, I believe. Paul Hudson, the singer, HR, is doing solo shows, which I would love to bring him here. Anyway, this first hour was brought to you by Whistle Pig Korean. Whistle Pig Music. And the Underground Circus, Sundays from 10 a.m. to 12 p.m. Mountain Time. Here on KGBM and KGBM.org, 95.9 in Bozeman, Montana. Whistle Pig is located on the corner of Wilson and Mendenhall. Grandma Recipes. And vegetarian and vegan options. So there you go. Trying to figure out what to do for this second hour. I've had a certain band show up in my feed and in my memories. From also the 80s, 1984 to be exact. So I thought we'd go to England and listen to this band's a record that they put out called EPLP, which is an LP of the four EPs that came out. See what we'll do for the last half hour. Maybe do some Blasters. Not really sure. Maybe some Oi. I do love the Bad Brains, though. Big up. PMA. All that. Yeah, Subhumans. Parasite. Get it? Ta!

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That was EPLP. And I thought I'd cue up the other great Subhumans record for the second half of this half hour. From the day the country died. All gone dead.

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You're listening to The V Show, 95.9 FM in Bozeman, Montana. That's been a little mini set from The Subhumans. And I thought I'd be an actual DJ and play a bunch of different tracks for the last half hour. And, yeah, started off with The Blitz, Foreskins on Deck, Coxbar, The Business, Info Riot, Last Resort. If you know it, you know it. Thank you. Tune in next week.

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0: This is the Tom Hartman Program.
1: So 158 years ago today, 1868, the 14th Amendment was officially adopted in the wake of the Civil War. And it granted citizenship to everyone who was born here in the United States, including the formerly enslaved black people. And this established, the 14th Amendment established birthright citizenship as a thing, and due process, required due process, equal protection under the law is the phrase that is used in the 14th Amendment. It reversed the 1857 Dred Scott decision in which Roger Taney said that black people weren't actually fully human and did not have rights under the Constitution. And it prohibits any person who has engaged in insurrection against the United States from running or for or holding public office, which, in my opinion, should have applied to Trump from the get-go. I mean, he should have been barred from running for public office. You know, the Supreme Court didn't agree with me, but yeah. So that was a while back, and yet that's one of the main things that is under assault right now by the Republican Party in the Trump White House. Meanwhile, an emergency appeal has come from the Trump White House, from the administration to the Supreme Court. Trump, to enforce a Trump executive order about mail-in voting. Trump has this scheme. The system that he set up is that he and some of his right-wing election denier crazies, maybe recruit some people from QAnon, I don't know, want to build a national or a federal voter database. And they want all the states to give them their voter information so that they can then look through that voter information for the names of people that they think shouldn't be allowed to vote, purge them out, and then say, okay, this is our now cleaned up list for American voting. Now, you've got 20 some odd states, 23 states in the District of Columbia that are saying, nope, not going to do it. And you have 27 states, I guess, who have said, okay, cool, we'll go along with this, the Republican state. And these are, you know, pretty much Republican and Democrat, although there's one or two Republican states that are joining the Democrats. But so anyhow, the way that he wants this enforced is through the post office. He wants the post office to be able to say, no, we're not going to deliver you mail if you are not on Donald Trump's list. We're not going to pick up your ballot. We're not going to deliver a ballot to you. So, you know, a federal judge said, no, this is wrong. The Constitution says only Congress can make laws about federal voting, and the states administer the elections. The president doesn't have any role in this. And a federal judge said that, and then it went to an appeals court where two out of three of the judges, the one who was appointed by Trump, said, hey, let Trump do, you know, what he wants. But the other two of the three said, wait a minute, are you nuts? And so now Trump wants to take this to the Supreme Court. And he's asking for an emergency stay. He's saying, please let us continue to enforce this provision while you're considering our case. And if they do, it's going to be a major change in how this election this fall works. I frankly doubt that they will do this. I think that they're starting to realize that Trump is not going to be around forever. You know, the guy's 80 years old and he's term limited. He's got 2.5 years to go. That the institution that they are members of itself has been damaged by their ass-kissing behavior toward Trump and their bizarre, you know, executive privilege ideology. I think they're starting to figure it out. I mean, Neil Gorsuch came out yesterday and said, well, America wasn't founded on Christianity. Whoa. A Republican actually told the truth? So, you know, keep an eye on this thing. But this citizenship list, the goal of this is to do what Georgia has been doing now for decades. You know, periodically, like, you know, just before every election, they tend to purge between 100,000 and 300,000 people off the voting rolls. And the last time when Brian, what's-his-name, was running against Stacey Abrams, he was the Secretary of State, and he purged 300,000 people off, mostly black people, off the voting rolls, and then, you know, beat her by 50,000 votes. I mean, that's how you do it, right? That's what Jeb Bush did down in Florida in 2000 for his brother, George. He purged 90,000 black people off the voting rolls in Florida. And then George won by 537 votes. So this is an old trick that the Republicans have been doing for 26 years now in a big way. I mean, you know, and Florida, of course, in 2000 was not the beginning of this. It goes back to the 1960s with William Rehnquist and Operation Eagle Eye. So we'll see if the Republican majority on the court allows this. It's going to get interesting. Stick around.
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1: Bigotry as government policy. Here we are now. Mass arrests of Haitian immigrants are supposed to start today or soon this week anyway, particularly in Springfield, Ohio. This is the place where you've got a large immigrant Haitian community. And, you know, they're hardworking people. They're here legally, 100% of them. None of them, like, showed up and said, I want asylum. No, they all went through the appropriate process. They were all granted temporary protected status. They've been here like 16 years, I believe. And if they go back, and there's 350,000 of these Haitians altogether around the country, and if they are sent back to Haiti, many of them will be facing death. And, I mean, you know, Haiti is just an absolute hellhole right now. It hasn't had a functioning, hasn't had a president for 6 years. It does not have a functioning government. It's run by gangs. And, you know, in part as a result of U.S. federal policy. But, and in part because of a series of natural disasters. And, I mean, there's a whole bunch of pieces to this. Well, it's a long story. I've been to Haiti several times. I tried negotiating with their government once, dealing with their equivalent of Bob Kennedy's position, you know, HHS secretary. And and 6,000 Syrians. And, you know, the thing is, the Haitians have black skin. The Syrians have brown skin. Stephen Miller, Donald Trump, J.D. Vance, they don't like this. They want to get these people out of the country, and they know that their base wants to get people with black and brown skin out of this country because they believe that America was based on and should only be here for white male Christian, you know, well, white Christians anyway, with the menace ahead of the household. And these are the people, by the way, and the Haitians in Ohio are the ones that J.D. Vance and Donald Trump lied about. Repeatedly, even after their lies were exposed, continue to say, oh, yeah, they're eating people's pets. Never happened. Literally never happened. Some white woman on Facebook, her cat went missing, and she went on Facebook and recorded this little video going, my cat went missing. I wonder if it's the black people down the street, those Haitians. And boom, the right-wingosphere turned this into a thing that J.D. Vance and Donald Trump then ran with. And it was nothing but just racial hatred, pure bigotry from the beginning. That's the major fuel for the Republican Party right now, and has been, frankly, since Ronald Reagan started talking about, doesn't it upset you when that young buck in front of you in the checkout counter at the supermarket is buying steak with his food stamps and you're struggling to buy your food? Or when Ronald Reagan talked about those brats and, well, I, you know, or when he gave the speech in Mississippi at the Neboshe County Fair, if I'm saying it right, which was where Schwerner, Goodman, and Cheney, the three civil rights workers, were murdered by the Klan. And he gave a states' rights speech. That was his first official speech after being nominated for the presidency in 1980. But this is these people that are now going to be deported They never violated any immigration laws. They did everything by the book. According to the United Nations, there were more than 8,100 killings reported in Haiti last year. Healthcare facilities are barely functioning. And now you've got a private military contractor, Vectus Global, run by Eric Prince, buddy of Donald Trump's, Betsy DeVos's brother, who are conducting drone strikes in Haiti that have killed dozens of Haitian civilians. I mean, this is what we're going to send people back to? walk down the street and have a drone come down and kill you? This remarkable article, "Bigotry as Government Policy," published over in Common Dreams by Julia Connolly, notes the Supreme Court's majority asserted last month that Trump administration officials did not make overtly racial comments about Haitians. That would suggest the push to end TPS for the population was driven by racial animus. In other words, the Supreme Court last month said, no, when Trump and Vance talk about the black people eating people's pets and dogs, that's not racist. U.S. District Judge Anna Reyes in the District of Columbia said that it was racial animus. She said Kristi Noem was pushing NTPS, quote, because of hostility to non-white immigrants. She pointed out that Noem had not acknowledged that these TPS holders paid $1.3 billion last year in taxes. And that Trump has said about Haitians in the U.S. that, quote, they probably have AIDS, end quote, and that they're eating their neighbor's pets. She says, this judge says, no, this is racial animus. This is hate, bigotry. But the six Republicans on the Supreme Court go, oh, no, there's nothing wrong with that. Meanwhile, we have this law. It's about something called asylum that says that if somebody comes to the United States and presents themselves and says, I have to be here because if I go back to my country, I'll be put to death. We have a law that says that somebody from the government has to listen to their case, has to interview them. Now, this goes back to, I think it was the USS Liberty. I may have the name wrong. I sometimes mix it up with the U.S. spy ship that Israel killed 30 some odd American soldiers or sailors on back in the day. This was decades ago. But I think it was the USS Liberty. Maybe not. In fact, probably not. That was, in any case, there was a ship that brought people from Europe, Jews from Europe to the United States. And FDR turned them away at New York Harbor, and they had to go back to Europe, and many of them ended up in the death camps. And this, when we learned after World War II, when this story came out and we learned the horrors of this, a lot of that is what led to this law that says that if somebody comes to the United States saying that they will be killed at home, you have to listen to their case. Well, the Trump administration is now saying, no, we don't. We don't have to listen to their case. We don't have to interview them anymore. This right to an interview was just stripped. It's an interim final rule. It takes effect today that the government no longer has to listen to people seeking asylum. So what have we done is instead of, you know, rational immigration services, rational immigration processes, you know, being a decent citizen of the world and protecting people who are persecuted, instead, we've created these masked secret police force that we call ICE that is out there that has already killed multiple American citizens, killed multiple non-citizens, imprisoned some 68,000 people, most of them without any due process in violation of the Fourth and Fifth Amendments and 14th Amendments of the Constitution, and the Sixth, Seventh, and Eighth Amendments, I would add. And what has been the result of this? Well, this story I'm about to tell you, this is what happens when you allow police to become secret police. When you end up with something like the Shah's Savak, you know, where people don't identify themselves, they simply kick in doors. And in this case, they're wearing masks now. This was July 17th, the afternoon of July 17th. This was around 4 o'clock in the afternoon. A fellow in Marion County, this is down near Salem, the state capital. It's a little more rural area than Portland, but, you know, Salem's a pretty good-sized town. Was driving on Highway 211 near Milepost 5 near the town of Woodburn, and an SUV pulled up behind him, and the blue and white, you know, police lights started flashing, and so they pulled over. And there were three guys in this SUV. Two of them got out and came up to the car and said that they were ICE. And they dragged this person out of the car, took this person, and we don't know yet if it's a man or a woman. I haven't seen any reporting specifying who this person was. took this person back to their SUV, stuck them in the SUV, where the third person assaulted them. Now, we don't know if this was a woman who was raped or a man who was beaten or what. This person ended up in the hospital for their injuries. And we don't know what their race was. We don't know why these guys pulled them over and beat them up. But, you know, they did, and they were described as wearing boots, baseball caps, face coverings, and green long-sleeve shirts. They wore tactical vests with the word police in white lettering. They carried badges marked with the word police. They beat on this person for 20 minutes and then left. And then later, this person got a phone call from this phone number saying that, offering legal representation. And the police now are publishing the phone number and saying, you know, if you got an email or a phone call from this phone, I mean, I'm not going to put it on the air. There's no point. But the Oregon State Police are actually publishing this phone number and saying, you know, because they can't figure out who to, it's apparently a burner phone. And Rayana Lopez, who is the executive director of the largest farm worker union here in Oregon, PCUN. Pinceros y Campesinos Unidos de Noreste, I'm sure I'm mangling that, but said this is exactly the fear that we've been talking about since the very beginning about why wearing masks, wearing plain clothes for federal agents, why this is a problem that they are not identifying themselves. And of course, you know, in all probability, this incident was driven by hate. Hey, let's go out and find somebody to beat up. All we have to do is pretend we're ICE officers. I'm frankly surprised we haven't had more stories of people's houses being broken into, their things being stolen, their family members being raped. But odds are that these phony baloney ICE agents are targeting non-citizens, and so they're not speaking up. They're afraid to.
0: This is the Tom Hartman Program.
1: Because that would draw the real ICE, and then they're really in trouble. But we've got a predator problem growing as a result of this insane. Let me just put a codicil or an exclamation mark on that story about how Donald Trump is wanting to use the post office to prevent your ballot from going through if he doesn't think that you should be voting in the election. The Postal Service is now hiring contract security guards for 18 mail facilities around the country this month. And they're going to have them there through the election. So it looks like the post office is getting ready to deal with protesters. I mean, this is wild. It's costing tens of millions of dollars in labor costs. The union, the post office has its own police department. But they are in the process of freaking out and suing because the post office has basically been engaging in union busting. They're hiring scabs. These people that they're hiring are not unionized postal police. In fact, they're not even trained as postal police. They're basically just, you know, security guards for post offices or for big facilities. And an investigation by CNN and the Center for Investigative Reporting found that armed security guards lack consistent training and oversight. This one commentator, he said, they're basically just giving guns to armed security guards with minimum training, no training from the federal government, and they're letting them loose on the workroom floor. It's crazy. The Postal Officers, Postal Police Officers Association, PPOA, is now in a six-year battle. I mean, this goes back to the last Trump administration with the post office about, you know, them privatizing security. And, of course, we know that they want to privatize TSA. In fact, they're doing it at a handful of airports now. So, you know, get ready. This is one of the Republicans' big thing, is anything that a government can do, a private corporation can make some money on, and so should be doing it instead. And that private corporation, of course, will then kick back money to the Republican Party. So, welcome back. Let's pick up some phone calls here. Nicholas in San Cristobal, Mexico. Hey, Nicholas, what's on your mind today?
2: Hey, brother. You're doing well, as usual, today. Thank you for all your work, and Louise's as well in the background.
1: Thank you.
2: It's pretty terrific. I don't know how you do it all these years. I really don't, but you do, and we're grateful. Anyway.
1: Persistence.
2: One quick climate anecdote, and then to the if possible, an even more important point I'd like to make and share with your listeners. A report from Ireland, my ex yesterday on the phone, he's from a town called Clonmel, which is Cluain Neala in Gaelic, which is the Vale of Honey, ironically. It is flanked by two mountains, one called Sleibhman and the other owned by my ex, the whole mountaintop.
3: Whoa.
2: And starting 3 days ago, the Sleibhman side of the valley burned entirely. The whole top of the mountaintop is gone.
3: Wow.
2: The forest fire caught, and because of the dry conditions, it just went up like tinder. And so now they're being overlooked by a scorched mountaintop, which is very exciting for them, I'm sure.
3: Welcome to the wonderful world of climate change.
2: Yeah, so it's come home even to little old Ireland. The Emerald Island, right? The Emerald Isle.
3: Yeah.
2: Green.
3: Yeah.
2: Not so green.
3: Yeah.
2: Not so green anymore.
3: Yeah.
2: Anyway, what I wanted to talk about was something I listened to at about 3 o'clock this morning, because I sleep in two segments like everybody did up until the Industrial Revolution. And I listened to a report with Chris Hedges, with Dr. Gabor Mate, someone I'm sure quite well known.
3: He's
2: to
3: an
2: you.
3: Old friend of mine, yeah.
2: Is he? Gosh,
3: yeah.
2: How lucky to have somebody that
3: he's a smart guy.
2: As a friend. Yeah, really. And
3: well,
2: not just smart, but so empathetic and compassionate.
3: Yeah, I should probably say an acquaintance.
2: Really,
3: we're not like, you know, drinking buddies or vacationing together. But I've known Gabor Mate
2: that's
3: for
2: good
3: years.
2: Enough. That's
3: fact,
2: good
3: I think
2: enough.
3: I've known better him for
2: better than
3: decade.
2: I'd love to know him. But anyway, what he was talking about was the tagline on YouTube, which is easy to pull up, is ending the trauma of genocide. Ending the trauma of genocide, Gabor Mate on Chris Hedges. Couldn't be easier to find on YouTube. And he's talking about how basically all of us over time have been basically traumatized by all that's going on in the world. We hear the news constantly. We see the images going back to Vietnam. You know, that horrific video of the little precious little girl running towards the photographer with her back aflame for having been struck directly by napalm, and how all of these things over time affect us all and traumatize us all, basically, in ways we often don't understand even. We're just aware that we are not responding to things as we once did. We've become hardened. We've become desensitized to so much. We listen to the news and we think, oh my God, this is being done in our name with our money. We don't approve, but we have no effect over anything. We don't have the ability to change what is happening. And the news continues relentlessly day after day after day. We are just assaulted by it, to the point where we are a culture that has been traumatized. And he goes into what that means for the future and how that affects your whole life. Even the horrendous Rudolf Hess, the horrific Nazi who was in charge of Auschwitz, just days before he was hung for his crimes, he wrote a letter to his son, whom he adored, his young son, and he said, "Don't become me. If I want one thing for you, my beloved son, it is for you to question everything you are told."
3: Yeah, although Rudolf Hess was not hanged, he was sent to Spandau Prison, where he was the sole prisoner for decades.
2: Oh, that's right. You're quite correct. Thank you.
3: Yeah, a friend of mine used to visit
2: right.
3: him, actually.
2: Yeah.
3: I knew somebody who visited Rudolf Hess.
2: You know, but his final advice really was to his son, was don't become what I became.
3: Yeah,
2: you know.
3: Yeah. No, it's true.
2: Follow
3: and we are suffering a collective trauma. And Chris Hedges has had his share of it. I mean, he's clearly suffering PTSD from his years as a war correspondent. I got that, you know, from,
2: what are you talking
3: from
2: about?
3: Back in the day.
2: So what are you talking about? You mentioned a name and I missed it.
3: Chris Hedges.
2: Chris Hedges himself. Oh, yes. Oh,
3: yeah.
2: He
3: used to be a war correspondent.
2: Mate.
3: Yeah, he used to be a war correspondent.
2: He gets into it very specifically with how it affected him and what he has had to do.
3: Yeah, no, I get it. And we've all got to deal with that
2: equilibrium.
3: Stuff. Yeah, we've all got to deal with that stuff.
2: Yeah.
3: Nicholas, I got to move along, but thank you for the call. Susan in Caldwell, Idaho. Hey, Susan, what's on your mind today?
4: On your topic of the data centers, I think the principal point of discussion should be the existence of the NDAs. Everywhere you go around the country, these proposals, these proposed data centers, come as a complete surprise to the surrounding public, because the existing political overlords are working under NDAs to bring these developments into fruition.
3: Right, non-disclosure agreements for people who don't know what you're talking about, yes.
4: Yes, well, anybody who follows Donald Trump knows that if you're anywhere near Donald Trump, you
3: get an NDA.
4: Yeah.
3: Well, they're trying to do them now for all federal workers, which is astonishing. I mean, you know, it's such a violation of the First Amendment.
4: But it's not just with, you know, here, you know, Boise, Idaho is the headquarters of the Micron Corporation, the big memory chip maker. And somehow, 20-some years ago, one of our mayors signed an NDA with Micron. So no matter what Micron's doing, the city of Boise cannot say a word about what Micron's up to. Micron is currently involved in an 8 times expansion of its current plant in Boise to a new production plant, 8 times the size. The city cannot say anything to Micron about what are you doing about infrastructure? What about housing for all those tens of thousands of new employees? Well, I don't live in Ada County, Boise, where that is, but I live in the adjacent county, where if they can't live in there, they're going to come live where I am.
3: Right.
4: And nobody can ask Micron.
3: Well, the question that occurs to me, Susan,
4: here for 40 years.
3: Are there really going to be tens of thousands of new jobs, or is Micron going to build a factory that's entirely automated and it's going to be robotics?
4: Well, there's another question, but it's really large and it needs, you know, roads and water.
3: And electricity.
4: Also, the local utility in Boise, privatized, thank you very much. Private companies, previously known as Suez, worldwide operator of water supply. Ask anybody in South Africa about Suez.
3: Based out of France, isn't
4: now
3: that company?
4: Now called Veolia. They won't even talk about what Micron is asking for in future water delivery in the city of Boise, Idaho.
3: Wow.
4: We don't have to, is their words.
3: Yeah.
4: What is this?
3: Yeah.
4: This is obscene. And
3: well,
4: I think... go ahead.
3: I was just going to quote Benito Mussolini. Fascism is more rightly called corporatism because it is the merger of corporate and state interests.
4: Yeah, he was the architect, and he knew.
3: He absolutely did.
4: I just have to say, it's... the NDAs have to be... Also, let's talk about all the tax exemptions they get for all the equipment they put in these things.
3: Oh, yeah, yeah. And it's
4: permanent.
3: Just depreciation, but they're getting special deductions as well. And in some cases, they're getting tax abatements. You know, it's just all together. You don't pay any taxes. In some cases, they're even getting free land. Susan, thank you. Thank you very much. I share your outrage. I get it. Thank you. Speaking the truth to multinational corporations and their Republican toadies, we'd really rather you didn't know. I'll be right back with you. Raymond in Arcata, California. Hey, Raymond, what's on your mind today?
5: Just the NDA comment that was just made, discussion, it made me think of something. It made me also think of what they say you can say on air and what you can't say on air. Like, you can't say bad words, cuss words on there, you know?
3: Thank you.
5: But on air, you can go out and say hateful things about people and you know, and it's just the double standard is just crazy. But anyway, that's not why I called.
3: Yeah, throwback to our era of prudery. But yeah, so.
5: Yeah, you know.
3: To your topic.
5: I mean, if you say the F word on air, what harm does that really do?
3: Yeah.
5: I understand it offends people, but does it cause people to go out there and harm other people?
3: No, you know, but there are hosts on the air on actual radio stations who are saying things that are inciting people to violence, and in fact did on January 6th. But you said that's not what you called about.
5: Yeah, yeah. So I called about what I think Trump is going to do with this election and after the election. I honestly believe that he's really manipulating us in a way that is causing us to lose focus on what he's really doing. He's saying all these things about Democratic states, elections in Democratic states. And I sincerely believe he's really focusing on the Republican states in the sense that it's in these Republican states, 5,000 troops in D.C. And maybe, you know, most people might think I'm crazy, but
3: Well, he's fencing off Lafayette Square now across from the White House, too. I mean, you know, this is where people have been protesting literally since the John Adams presidency. And, you know, it's like, you know, protest central, and he's fencing it off. He's getting ready. He's getting ready for some sort of major move in November. or perhaps January. There's no doubt in my mind.
5: And I sincerely, like I stated, I really believe we need to start focusing on the red states, where not that we should lose focus on protecting our elections and our voting in yeah. blue states and Democrat, but I, you know, it's the red states where he has the power to actually do it.
3: Yeah, it would be interesting to have this conversation with Greg Palast, you know, because he did the state-by-state analysis, and I don't recall, I know that many of the red states, Georgia is, you know, is the classic example. That's where he made, that's what he made the movie Vigilantes Inc. about, when Georgia legalized mass voter purges by citizens, individual citizens. So, you know, this one woman.
5: Folks in Georgia now are saying, oh, we had free and fair elections in 2020, 2024 in Georgia. No, you didn't.
3: Yeah. No, they threw hundreds of thousands of people off the voting rolls.
5: Trump's effort doesn't mean they were fair, yeah. you know, just because they, no, we can't find those votes, you know, because it wasn't just as, you know, as, yeah. But that's what I think is going to happen. It's going to be a military takeover. It's going to use the National Guard in red states and in Washington, D.C., and that's what I think the plan is, and yeah. the route he's going to take.
3: Well, let's hope not, but it appears yeah. to me that all the indicators are there. They've got the concentration camps ready. They've got the masked,
5: yep.
3: unaccountable police ready. They've got the he's got the military yep. thing set up. You know, he's blocking off the White House. Yeah, I get it. He's building his bunker. Raymond, thank you. Thank yep. you for the call. Jane in Limerick, Maine. Hey, Jane, what's on your mind today?
6: What's on my mind is about the data centers. Mm-hmm. Who owns them? People are investing in them. The people invest.

0: Why do the people have to pay that bill? Why don't the owners of the data center pay the bill?
1: Well, they are
0: paying.
1: Building, they are paying for the electricity, just like you and I do. The difference is that, they absolutely are. The difference is that, like most big companies, they can buy electricity at wholesale, and you and I can't. We have to buy it at retail. So what happens is the power companies cut deals with big consumers of electricity to supply it to them at a discount. And, you know, those discounts could be substantial. They vary from literally from town to town. So, you know, that's what's going
0: on. Yeah, well, just like so many things going on, the people are just being hung out to dry.
1: Yep.
0: And months ago, they were saying, prices are so high. Prices are so unaffordable.
1: Every week it gets steps up. Yep.
0: You get more and more. I mean, there's going to be 80% of people out on the sidewalk, I'm afraid.
1: That's actually the trend that we've been seeing now ever since the housing crisis of 2008, ever since the Bush crash. And, you're absolutely right. Yes. Jane, thank you for the call. You identified a real problem, and there's not an easy solution for it yet. But thank you. Carol in Minneapolis. Hey, Carol, what's up?
2: I am very concerned. I just got this from Max 26 on Blue Sky from Ukraine, that FBI Director Cash Patel is planning a visit to Russia in mid-October with stops in Moscow and St. Petersburg, according to Politico. Mm-hmm. And the trip is expected to include meetings with hosted by the FSB, Russia's main security agency. And I just want your comments on that and what your thoughts are.
1: Well, the worst possible interpretation of this, and there's no evidence for this, this would just be suspicion, is that he's going over to coordinate with Putin interference in the American election. We know that, you know, Putin altered, not by altering votes, but by, you know, bombing social media, basically, altered the 2016 election and tried to do it with the 2020 and 2024 elections. You know, it might be for some other reason. There's members of Congress who are asking. Nobody has, so far has said what these meetings are going to be all about. It could just be that Cash Patel wants to take his girlfriend on a nice vacation and thinks that Russia would be a great place to see because, hey, Russia loves Trump. I don't know. But that's all I know about it, Carol. I think that's all anybody knows about it so far. And, you know, we'll see. Stay tuned on this one because some Democratic members of Congress are starting to raise hell about this. So it is worth being concerned about. Carol, thank you. Paul in Ambler, Pennsylvania. Hey, Paul, what's up?
3: Hi, Tom. I wanted to talk about the evidence for the direction where things are headed politically. Despite the bad news, there's also, this isn't a prediction of the future, but there's a lot of positive developments. Mm-hmm. In Pennsylvania, as of the end of June, the Democrats who are registered to vote have increased by 25,000. The Republicans have lost 5,000.
1: Oh, that's so interesting. And at the same time, John Fetterman is thinking about becoming a Republican. How's that going to work?
3: Well, you know,
1: is he just giving up?
3: I think he had a stroke. I think a lot of that is attributed to, you know, what happened to him physiologically.
1: Yeah.
3: But I don't want to go into that. I don't think he's an indication of much of anything other than a personal tragedy.
1: Yeah.
3: But the evidence of 25,000 people increasing the amount of registered Democrats is a tangible, observable, and measurable event. The other thing is the state was also told and warned and threatened by the DOJ to turn over the voter rolls. Mm-hmm. And Governor, Shapiro, said, no, you're not getting them. Mm-hmm. So despite the fact that Trump is demanding this and asking for that and intimidating this, and people who say no don't wind up with tanks on their doors, despite, again, some conversations to the contrary. So he also has the person who's in charge of elections in the state. And I think I mentioned this to you before, but it bears repeating. His name's Schmidt. He was the only Republican on the Philadelphia Election Commission, and he was taken along with Shapiro to Harrisburg when he got installed and made him the head of the Department of State, which runs the elections. Mm-hmm. and he was crucified.

0: mortified by the MAGA Republicans for his unwillingness to play ball with the corrupt vote scamming that was going on. So while he's a Republican and he hasn't changed his party, plenty of Republicans aren't insane. That's all I got to say. Huh. And I think that's being borne out by the registration.
1: Yeah.
0: The other thing I wanted to point out, there's a lot of concern about Trump throwing a monkey wrench into all the alternative energy. China, as of June also, for the last 18 months, has installed in solar panels alone, nothing else, just solar panels, 300 gigawatts of installed power generation.
1: Right, that's billions of watts. Yeah,
0: that's the equivalent of 300 nuclear power plants. It's more than 3.5 times the size of the nuclear power fleet of the United States. And Pennsylvania and Illinois, we're the two biggest states for nuclear power plants. Between the both of us, we've got like almost 20.
1: Wow.
0: America has fallen off. We used to have over 110, 120. We have like maybe 90 left. Mm-hmm. It takes them a decade to build one nuclear power plant.
1: Right.
0: So anybody who's on the right who thinks the data centers are all going to have their own personal nuclear power plant is crazy. Mm-hmm. These are very sophisticated, tough-to-build construction projects, and we have zero experience. We might have built one in the last 40 years.
1: Yeah.
0: There's not enough concrete and construction workers to build out a nuclear fleet in America. I don't think there's enough money in the world to pay for it either. But
1: the other panels
0: alone is easy. It's cheap.
1: Yeah, I agree. And the other thing that is leading us toward a possible bursting of the AI bubble, and that I think is going to have a huge effect on this. I don't know if you caught the news, but China just rolled out another open source AI product that you can install on your computer or phone, and it just uses your own computing power, and it does what AI does. And there's now discussion among the AI industry in the United States about banning these open source products. And, you know, of course, I don't think they should be banned. I think that's called competition. But when low-cost open-source AI products become widely available, it's going to blow up the industry. Not to mention Moore's Law with regard to the hardware. I mean, you know, now NVIDIA is talking about they've got a second-generation chip that's half the size of the old chips and uses half the power. And, you know, when that gets rolled out, you know, your data centers can be half the size that they are now. And it's just there's a lot of disruption coming, I guess, is what I'm saying, Paul, in my mind.
0: Yeah. I agree with you. The strategy of Trump and the big oil industry and anybody else that's filthy rich is they want to keep things as medieval and backward as possible.
1: Yeah.
0: Because that's what the profits are.
1: Yeah, exactly.
0: The Wall Street hedge people love ridiculously overexpensive capital improvements because they could make fees off of it.
1: Absolutely.
0: And competition from entering.
1: Yep. Well said. Paul, thank you. Thanks for the call. Stick around. Tony in Buffalo, New York. Hey, Tony, what's on your mind today?
2: Well, Tom, I'm always thinking of you because of your knowledge and wisdom.
1: Well, thank you.
2: First of all, let's talk about one thing. None of this stuff that's going on with Trump taking it should have occurred to begin with. This airplane, we should never have been allowed to come to the United States.
1: Oh, it's an obvious bribe.
2: Don't the people in this country read the Constitution?
1: Well,
2: Article 1 says that a president has to be given compensation, his pay, and that's it.
1: Yep.
2: No emoluments from foreign or domestic places. That emoluments mean gifts.
1: Yep.
2: The highest gift that they were told Obama he could get was $25.
1: Yeah.
2: And I never will forget that. Now, Rachel Maddow spoke on her show about Doge and its results. Did you see that segment?
1: Yeah.
2: Then you realize we have a forest fire in northwestern, is it Minnesota, burning up all of it? Thousands of acres of land. We have a measles epidemic in the United States for the first time in 35 years.
1: Yeah.
2: We have the number of cases doubling that of which we've had in the last 25 years. We have all kinds of things as a result of DOGE. But guess what? Who gets blamed for it? The left.
1: Yeah. Well, what she forgot to mention was that the major accomplishment of DOGE was that there were 34, as I recall, federal agencies that were investigating Elon Musk or his companies, that he was facing the potential for billions of dollars in fines, perhaps losing some of his companies, perhaps even criminal prosecution, and that every single one of those investigations was shut down because DOGE went in and shut down the agencies or fired the people who were investigating Elon Musk. I think that was the real agenda, frankly.
2: Right. Well, you
1: in exchange for his campaign contributions,
2: take and vote upon that the person replaced the woman that was fired by the president to be director, the gentleman from the Southern District of New Hampshire, of New York, law section. He couldn't even say that the president was elected. Our past president was elected. Remember that?
1: Yeah, what's his name? Yeah.
2: So I want to ask you a question about something. They're claiming that we have the left is now communist. I just saw a couple of shows this morning. They're saying that the left is a communist organization. But do you realize that the Democrats have one half of the money in their kitty to run an election?
1: Well, the Republicans are right now sitting on $210 million in the RNC, and Trump is sitting on $400 million in his super PAC, and the Democratic Party, the DNC, is $2 million in debt. That's a bit of a difference.
2: That's right. Yeah. And so how can you run proper elections when you don't have the funds to support your candidates?
1: I know.
2: But did you see the debate in Michigan?
1: No.
2: So-called debate. The woman says that she's all in favor of health for the American people. She takes money from all of those insurance companies.
1: Yeah, I know. I just mentioned that. Tony, thank you for the call. My op-ed today, my daily take over at HartmanReport.com, is titled, "If This Is Communism, Then Teddy Roosevelt Was a Communist." The new grift from Trump is to call Democrats communists, right? And even to say, oh, and maybe they should be deported or put in prison. And meanwhile, at the same time that this is going on, there's kind of an open war breaking out in the Democratic Party between the progressive faction, which wants to actually do things that are agreed to by about 70% of the American population, certainly is 80-90% of the Democratic base. And the old corporate faction, the kind of on-the-take Democrats, who are saying, no, wait a minute, slow down. You know, we can't pick on these nasty corporations. The most recent example is in Michigan. Abdul El Sayed is running against Haley Stevens in the primary, the two principal candidates in the primary there. El Sayed is a public health official who has spent his entire career working for and toward Medicare for All. He literally wrote a book called Medicare for All and A Citizen's Guide. And Haley Stevens, on the other hand, takes money from big corporations and doesn't want Medicare for All. And so Gretchen Whitmer, the governor of the state of Michigan, weighed into this yesterday, or perhaps the day before, and said that this was the first day of early voting in the primary, and said that she's going to support Haley Stevens. Now, Gretchen Whitmer's father was the former president of Blue Cross Blue Shield of Michigan. So, you know, you kind of get that. But it's getting weirder than that. First of all, you've got the media that is just like, it has just gone bizarre, right? I mean, this is Dana Bash on Sunday was interviewing Hakeem Jeffries. And she opened by saying, and I quote, by the way, "Your party is fighting over whether the path back to the majority runs through the center or the activist left who want to defund the police, abolish ICE, end aid to Israel, and have open borders." Now, really? Do you know any elected Democrats who say we should have open borders? I mean, I literally don't know of a single one. Maybe there's one out there someplace. Do you know any Democrats, elected Democrats right now, who are, you know, legitimate people and candidates running for public office, who are saying that we should just end policing in the United States? We should defund the police? I get it. There were some people who were pissed off after George Floyd was murdered, who kind of embraced that phrase, but it was in a very nuanced way. But this is crazy. I mean, when a real educated, credentialed reporter can't distinguish between a teenager with a TikTok account or a Looney Tunes narcissist at the DSA and a real Democrat or an actual progressive Democrat, things are really grim. Or maybe Dana, is just early sucking up to the Ellisons. I don't know. But, things have not been made better. The co-chair of the DSA went on Fox News this week and called for a bunch of stupid policies like abolishing the United States Senate, ending national borders, shutting down all of our prisons. And, Republicans are pounding on this. I mean, the right-wing media is all over this right now. Oh, this is what the Democrats want. No, the DSA is not the Democratic Party. And even Democratic candidates who embrace what you could call democratic socialism, small d, small s, are not endorsing the DSA or their positions. I realize, Mamdani was on their ticket, but, that's about as far as it goes. There's not, as I said, there's not a single Democrat who's called for open borders. So let's set the record straight. What is it that progressive Democrats actually are calling for? And I would argue that every single one of these things that I'm going to share with you are actually the radical middle. They're actually something that are positions that are embraced by the majority of Americans and the vast majority of Democrats. That we should have the right to unionize. That Social Security should be solid. That it should, it should pay enough to live modestly on. That Medicare should cover our expenses and cost less. That every American citizen should be able to vote without a hassle. That we should have rational gun control laws like every other developed country in the world. That it's crazy that one man owns more wealth than the bottom half of America. And so we should bring back the 90% top income tax rate on the morbidly rich. That we should do something about climate change and, the pollution of our atmosphere by the fossil fuel industry. That we should let young people go to college for free or at very low cost. Like back in the 60s when you could go to college, I went to two different schools and paid for it by pumping gas at the Esso station and working as a dishwasher at Bob's Big Boy across the street. You could do that back then. Health care should be a right, not a privilege. We should break up the massive monopolies so that we produce space for small businesses again in America. That every person in America should be free to practice their religion or no religion, like Thomas Paine. Like the Constitution says. The people should be judged, hired, and promoted based on the quality of their minds and their work and their integrity, not the color of their skin, like the Trump administration wants to do. That women should have the same rights and privileges as men and be free to live their lives without discrimination or harassment. From the boardroom to the workplace to the doctor's office, that our queer brothers and sisters should have the same rights and privileges as everybody else, that America is a nation of immigrants and that we should have comprehensive immigration reform. We should have a system that works, that ICE should be reformed, should be professional, should wear badges, should not cover their faces, that they don't need to look like an invading army. And that it's completely insane that five corrupt Republicans on the Supreme Court would say that corporations are persons and money is the same thing as free speech, which is why Democrats think Citizens United needs to be overturned. I mean, these are basically the progressive positions. And they're not crazy and they're not communism. I think it's the Democratic Party has had a messaging problem, a branding problem for some time. The Republicans understand branding. Trump is a genius at branding. It's the one thing he knows how to do. He's been doing it his whole life. And the Democrats are just really struggling with this. A, I think we need new leadership in the party. But B, this war between the corporate Democrats and the progressive Democrats, we got to work this out. Brenda in Two Harbors, Minnesota. Hey, Brenda, what's on your mind today?
3: 2028. Mm-hmm. And Michael Wolff's book, Fire and Fury.
1: Right.
3: Well, I'm just going to read this from page 69 in the beautiful book, is in a joint decision by the couple, Jared and Ivanka had made an earnest deal between themselves. If sometime in the future the time came, she would be the one to run for president, or the first one of them to take the shot.
1: Wow.
3: The first woman president Ivanka entertained would not be Hillary Clinton. It would be Ivanka Trump. So when Bannon giggle about Trump 2028, I'm like,
1: they're not talking about Donald.
3: Ivanka.
1: Yeah.
3: Because nobody's talking about that. She does have an empire state of mind.
1: Yeah.
3: Look at all that Jared and her learned while they were in the White House and what they're doing now.
1: Oh, and they're worth like $10 billion now. I mean, it's just amazing.
3: Sometimes it feels like Trump amnesia syndrome. People just don't remember all of the stuff that's going on and that has happened.
1: It's true.
3: And I just want to say one last thing. Ben Winkler, this is the plan, how to end America's meltdown and save democracy.
1: Mm-hmm.
3: It came out, he was on The Daily Show with Jon Stewart.
1: Yeah, he was on this show 3 or 4 days ago. Yeah.
3: Thank you. Yeah, so it's just things like that that, I mean, I love the books, and there are things that I remember that it's like, wait a minute, nobody's talking about this.
1: Yeah, no, Ben's a good guy. I've known Ben for years. Met him in Wisconsin when I went over there years ago. And he's a good guy. And he's very, very smart. He's very dynamic. I endorsed him. I publicly endorsed him for DNC chair over Ken Martin. And I think time has proven me right. But we'll see.
3: Yes. Yes, definitely. Thank you so much.
1: Thank you, Brenda. Good to hear from you. Alan in San Diego. Hey, Alan, what's on your mind today?
4: All right. Did you hear about that 2 weeks ago? There was a bomb. The U.S. blew up another boat down in the Caribbean Ocean, and they had like 39 people on there, and like 36 people survived. And what happened is that the U.S., the military, went down there, got them, tortured them, you know, and did something else to them. And then there was somebody in the government down there was trying to question them, you know, and interview them, and her and her sister wound up getting killed down there.
1: How did I miss this story? Where could I find this, Alan?
4: This was on Democracy Now! Today.
1: Huh. Okay.
4: I'll have to check the website today.
1: I didn't catch your newscast this morning.
4: Yeah. And also, too, did you see, Wolf Blitzer? He is very brave, the way he took a stand at the White House dinner and said what he said. Because, see, Trump, he was squirming in his chair like crazy.
1: Yeah.
4: You know, when he was talking about the Epstein files and everything.
1: Yeah.
4: And also, too, on a lighter note, are you a Portland Trailblazer fan?
1: I don't follow sports. I'm sorry, Alan.
4: I mean, never mind.
1: They're a local team, so I'm all for them, but I just don't follow sports.
4: Okay, they got this new guy named John Morant. He's going to be playing at this season. He came from Memphis.
1: Oh, interesting.
4: And also, yeah, he's good. He's very good, you know. But this is one more thing. Do you think the FBI out of Robert Mueller, if he was still alive and still running the FBI today, do you think that they would have been on top of that Savannah Guthrie mother's case?
1: I don't know. That's one of those things that's so hard to know. It looks like it was, you know, well, I mean, I guess just nobody really knows what happened with that. It's a tragedy.
4: Yeah, it is, you know, because I think that because Cash Patel, it's like he's lagging behind everything to me.
1: You know, I mean, first of all, the FBI has lost a lot of agents, you know, because of the loyalty tests and stuff. Secondly, an awful lot of FBI agents have been assigned away from real crime to help ICE, you know, to support ICE and immigration operations. So, you know, we'll see. Alan, thanks for the call. And thank you for being with us today. We'll be back tomorrow, same time, same place. In the meantime, don't forget, democracy is not a spectator sport. It requires all of us. That includes you. So get out there, get active, tag your it. Have a great afternoon. Be good to yourself and the folks around you. Stay safe. Eat your veggies, get your exercise, and I'll catch up with you tomorrow.

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1: 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And
2: All right, it is officially 4 o'clock on your Wednesday afternoon. I am your host, DJ Deathcro, and you're tuned into Winging It with Josie. We're going to hop right into the music. Got a great mix of music coming your way, plus some Montana trivia, road trip ideas, local events, and a few fun summer facts. 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

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You're tuned in currently to KGVM 95.9. It's Bozeman's best community radio. I'm going to go through some events going on this week, and yeah. They are the classic Bozeman signature summer traditions. Continues Thursday evenings downtown. Music on Main. Y'all know what I'm talking about. Main Street closes to traffic. All those local food vendors pull up, line down the street, families bring lawn chairs, kids dance in front of the stage, local businesses stay open later. It's free to attend. You really can't go wrong. If you're bored on a Thursday evening, go wander. Even if you don't know who's playing, it's worth wandering downtown just for the atmosphere. There's something about hearing live music when the sun sets behind the mountains. And I mean, honestly, I don't know many towns that shut down their main street for stuff like this every Thursday. It is wild. I wonder when that's going to stop. Hopefully never. Fingers crossed. There's also free summer lunch for kids and teens since school's out. Free meals are in. 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Every Monday, Tuesday, Wednesday, Thursday, Friday until August 7th, noon to 1. And then every Monday, Tuesday, Wednesday, Thursday, and Friday from August 10th to August 28th, noon to 1. So good stuff. If you're hungry, want to get a free lunch, I don't know if this is just for kids, but everyone's a kid at heart, right? Belgrade Farmers Market going on Thursday. It'll start at 4 p.m. and then go till 7. The Lewis and Clark Park in Belgrade. I have not been, but great place to gather Thursday afternoons, I'm sure of it. Whether you're shopping for produce or, you know, enjoying the live music. Just a chance to catch up with your neighbors at the park and, you know, enjoy the outdoors. All right, we are gonna hop straight back into the music with coming up David Guetta, some Katy Perry, Fergie. It's funny, I've kind of just been on a 90s girly hit lately. I don't know if y'all ever had a gym teacher that would roll out that Dance Dance Revolution little square pad thing that you could dance on. That's when you knew it was going to be a good day at school. But all these songs are coming from Dance Dance Revolution playlists or Just Dance. So if you want to go find them, you can. That's where I'm finding them. 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

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Just a quick check-in with your summer bucket list. 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Float the Madison River, visit Virginia City, drive the Beartooth Highway, eat huckleberry ice cream. So good. So good. Absolute the best. If you're visiting Bozeman and you haven't had huckleberry ice cream, you got to get to an ice cream shop right now. It's way too good to miss out on. Go to the radio, listen to the radio and go to the rodeo. Watch the stars away from the city lights. Visit a farmer's market, and they're popping up everywhere now. It's wild. I mean, I swear there's one like every day of the week if you really wanted to go. Take a scenic drive through Paradise Valley. Absolutely gorgeous. Spend an evening at Highlight Reservoir. I love Highlight. I have not gone camping there, and I hadn't been there in a while, actually, except this previous weekend. My friend got another motorcycle after getting a pretty bad motorcycle accident. He's wild, totally separate story, but Highlight Reservoir, only about 30 minutes away from Bozeman. And I went there, and there were so many people. And people go there to paddleboard, kayak, fish, picnic, watch sunsets. If you haven't been, the drive itself is beautiful because you climb gradually into the Gallatin Mountains. But if you are a motorcyclist, on the road back, there are some giant holes. So be careful. Y'all been warned. We're going to hop back into the music with some Major Lazer and continue on our 90s jam out. You're tuned in to KGVM 95.9 and streaming online at kgvm.org.

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I am your host, DJ Deathcrow, and you're tuned into Winging It with Josie. We just kind of ran through some 90s, 2000 Dance Dance Revolution, Just Dance music, along with some little tidbits I threw in there, and I tell you what, I have been loving it lately, but we are actually going to hop a whole nother few decades back and listen to some oldies with some Chuck Berry, Nancy Sinatra, and much more coming up. But first, weird Montana facts. Always so fun. Fact number one, did you know Montana has more than 100 named mountain ranges? That's more than almost any other state in the country. Pretty wild. Fact number two that I think I've said before and also might be slowly becoming untrue. Montana has more cattle than people. There are roughly 2 cows for every 1 resident. We'll see how long that lasts. Fact number three, Montana's state animal is a grizzly bear. Actually, the Greater Yellowstone ecosystem is home to one of the largest grizzly populations in the lower 48. Pretty cool. Actually, growing up, I remember learning about Montana, and it was so fun. This kind of like threw me back looking at Montana's most like recognized symbols. It is wild. Our state animal is a grizzly bear. Our state flower is the bitterroot. And our state bird is a western meadowlark. And our state tree is a ponderosa pine. Pretty cool. And for those that know, our state motto, oro y plata, which means gold and silver. Way too cool. Anyway, speaking of gold and silver, we're going to hop straight into Chuck Berry because he's gold and absolutely amazing. You're tuned into KGVM 95.9 and online at kgvm.org. And we're going to hop back into the tunes. Stay tuned.

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Work, work, work, Sonora. 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

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Just a quick little radio update on the Clean Indoor Air Act. Montana is taking another step to protect breathable air for everyone. Thanks to the passing of Senate Bill 390, the Montana Clean Indoor Air Act now bans the use of e-cigarettes and vaping devices in all indoor public spaces and workplaces. E-cigarettes release harmful chemicals into the air, and now they are regulated the same as conventional tobacco smoke. 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We're going to hop straight back into the music. We got the last 10 minutes with some Putting on the Ritz, the Marvelettes, and the Moody Blues coming up, so stay tuned, enjoy, and it was a total jam, jamming out with y'all. I'll see you next week, Wednesday, for Winging It with Josie, 4 to 6 p.m., your DJ Death Crow. Have a great weekend, and tune in next week.

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1: 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It's a raucous evening of laughs and tunes. Three comedians bring the giggle juice alongside three bands ready to set your dancing shoes on fire. Bozeman's own Kyle Kulseth joins Leah Ticcioni of Livingston and Kane O'Neill of Butte to sling jokes for the folks. And furthermore, Hibernator, The Strangelys, and Anaconda Vice will take the stage humming and strumming pure fire. That's the Bozeman Takeover at Last Best Comedy on Friday, July 31st, 2026 at 7 p.m. Bozeman, this is your weekend. The Slam Summer Festival is August 8th and 9th at Bogart Park, and it's free. 2 days of live music, local art, food, dance, hands-on activities for kids, a beer garden, and more. 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